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0: That was Hector Berlioz's Symphonie Fantastique in a concert performance with Philippe Jourdan conducting the Atlanta Symphony Orchestra. Jeremy Toos is the ASO producer and recording engineer. The assistant recording engineer is Dan Carey-Bailey, who together with Jeremy Toos also does the post-production. WABE's post-production is by Douglas Bell, and I'm Lois Reitzes. 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
2: On the next Closer Look, the U.S. Supreme Court has sided with the Trump administration in ending temporary protected status for hundreds of thousands of Haitians and Syrians in the nation, which potentially could lead to deportations. How one advocacy and immigration organization is trying to counter this setback. 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
0: Speaking of French composers he looked to as role models, the pioneering 20th century French composer Maurice Ravel said of Emmanuel Chatrier, a 19th century composer, "He's the granddaddy of us all." We'll hear Chatrier's Suite Pastorale in this recording with Jean-Pascal Tortelier conducting the Ulster Orchestra.

0: Jan-Pascal Tortelier conducted the Ulster Orchestra in Emmanuel Charpentier's Suite Pastorale.
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1: 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Produced by Tommy Joe Anderson. I'm your host, John White. During the month of July, we will feature concerts given by the Atlanta Chamber Players to celebrate their recent 50th season anniversary. Founded in 1976 by pianist Paula Peace and flutist Melanie Kramer, the Atlanta Chamber Players is a premier mixed ensemble known for blending traditional classical repertoire with contemporary works and new commissions. Celebrating their 50th anniversary in the 2025-2026 season, they have premiered over 125 works, including pieces by John Harbison and Michael Gandolfi. The ensemble has held residencies at Agnes Scott College, Emory University, Kennesaw State University, and Georgia State University. Founder Paula Peace retired in 2014, with pianist Elizabeth Pridgen taking over as artistic director, leading the ensemble to win the American Prize for Chamber Music. To open tonight's program, from a concert given November 9, 2025, at Peachtree Christian Church, we will hear Wolfgang Amadeus Mozart's Trio in E-flat Major, Kochel 498.

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Mozart's trio in E-flat major has just been performed by the Atlanta Chamber Players, Jesse McCandless clarinet, Catherine Lynn viola, and Elizabeth Pridgen piano. To close the program, we will hear Peter Ilyich Tchaikovsky's Souvenir de Florence, Opus 70.

0: The Atlanta Chamber Players, David Kusharan and Helen Hwaya Kim, violins, Catherine Lin and Yang Yun Kim, violas, and Brad Ritchie and Sheree Kruger, cellos, have closed the program with Tchaikovsky's Souvenir de Florence. The concert was given November 9, 2025, at Peachtree Christian Church and recorded by Joel Simmons. For information on the upcoming concert season of the Atlanta Chamber Players, visit their webpage at atlantachamberplayers.com. 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
2: This is American Roots, where we'll meet punk rocker turned folk singer Lee Baines. He's a true believer whose songs seek social justice, inclusive humanity, and protection of the environs as a sacred quest.

0: Lee Bain's music speaks of lost home places and the wisdom of elders from a progressive Christian point of view.
1: My grandparents would all sit in the living room, and I just wanted to sit with them and hear them talk and tell stories, because they would be talking about places that I was intimately familiar with, but they were sort of like imbuing these places with memories and images that weren't familiar to me.
0: Lee Bain's, our conversation with the singer-songwriter, is coming up, as is some of his and our favorite music. Nina Simone, Bob Dylan, Johnny Cash, Kelsey Walden, and more.

Lee Baines is humble enough to know that he's not Woody Guthrie. But they kind of seem like fellow travelers from different eras. Here's Guthrie's classic song, 1947, with Woody on vocal and mandolin, joined by Cisco Houston on guitar, Sonny Terry harmonica, getting on the road with American Roots.

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the Allman Brothers, 1971, Midnight Rider, written by Greg Allman and the group's roadie Kim Payne. Greg reversioned it in 1973. Joe Cocker had the first hit on it that year. The players included Dwayne Allman, Dickie Betts, Greg Allman, Barry Oakley, and Butch Trux. Before that, Dylan's mythic Outlaw Blues, 1965. His move into electric guitar in a song that links him to Jesse James and partner Robert Ford, who killed James for a reward. Coming up, our interview with songmaker and post-punk folk singer Lee Baines, who was inspired by Woody Guthrie, Dylan, the Allmans, and the blues guitarist singer here, Johnny Shines, a fellow traveler of Robert Johnson. Shines grew up in Memphis, moved to Chicago, and finally made Alabama his home. Here with a rough and ready 1952 recording about rambling on American roots.

0: Hank Williams in character as the repentant Luke the Drifter, 1951, on the song Ramblin' Man, recorded in Nashville with the Drifting Cowboys, including Don Helms' steel guitar, Jerry Rivers' fiddle, Sammy Pruitt electric guitar. A haunting song from Hank with that killer band mixing country, blues, and jazz. Coming up is our interview with Lee Baines from Birmingham, Alabama, who was influenced by Hank Williams, church music, soul, punk, funk, and more. When American Roots returns.
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0: Coming up, two bands who influenced our guests, the Alabama songman Lee Baines, the Drive-By Truckers from Muscle Shoals, Alabama, and Athens, Georgia. But first, the Dexateens from Tuscaloosa. Lee Baines was in the Dexateens from 2008 to 2010. Prior to that, this track was produced by Drive-By Truckers. 2006, Freight Train on American Roots.

0: 72. This highway's mean. Drive-by Truckers 2001, a song written by the singer Mike Cooley, recorded in Birmingham, about the travails of U.S. Route 72, which runs from Chattanooga to Memphis through Huntsville and Florence, Alabama, and northern Mississippi. Lee Baines is an eighth-generation Alabamian from Birmingham. He was a listener from a young age, hearing stories from his grandparents, friends, and community members about the South's complicated history. Baines' music with his band, The Glory Fires, grapples with a troubling past and present, as well as hypocrisies in religion. He sings about hearing God, seeing him as a worker, and what it means to be a Christian believer now. Lee Baines' style mixes punk, country, gospel, soul, rock and roll, with lyrics that point to social justice.
1: I grew up hearing a lot about the place where I lived from older people. My grandparents would all sit in the living room, and I just wanted to sit with them and hear them talk and tell stories, because they would be talking about places that I was intimately familiar with, you know, but they were sort of like imbuing these places with memories and images that weren't familiar to me.

0: the first time I ever sang was with the granddaddy that I'm talking about and my grandmama, his wife, in their church. She was a choir director, and that was a very early moment in my life where I was probably like 4 or 5, where I felt my soul, you know what I mean? And I mean, the other thing that I was going to say, which is probably the most central, is that growing up, my babysitter is part of this, you know, Black Holiness Pentecostal tradition. So, you know, from a very young age, I was going to church with her and riding around and listening, you know, to her music. And then when I got older and started playing guitar, you know, I started playing guitar in their church. At their church in particular, there's such a wide breadth of gospel that they participate in. So in a really positive way, I got to see all these different ways of making contact with the Spirit.
1: You've said that you're a Christian and you're a believer and you follow the Bible, but also you cannot help but be conflicted by what humans have made religion out to be. I mean, certainly that suits your social concerns.
0: Yes, very much. And there wasn't a time in my life where I wasn't aware of these different strands of Protestant Christianity, you know, and where I wasn't also aware that basically, for the most part, each of them was saying that the other ones were doing it wrong. And the thing is, like, I knew these people personally, and I knew their communities, and I knew that at least on their best days and their best moments, what they were trying to do was connect with something greater than themselves and to be of service to the people around them. And it just didn't make sense that because of a technicality, one of them was going to hell and the other one wasn't, and who knows which one it is. You know what I mean? That just didn't make sense. And I don't, you know, the deeper I get into it and studying the Bible and listening to people's different concerns, like, I just don't see where the Bible says that anywhere.

0: tell me how it comes about that you end up being somebody playing punk rock.
1: I was always more drawn to secular music. I guess I appreciated religious music in church. You know what I mean? But outside of that, I was like, nah, I'm good, man.
0: You've done your duty on Sunday.
1: Right. But I would sneak into my older brother's rooms and like listen to stuff that I wasn't allowed to listen to on headphones, you know, like AC/DC and Public Enemy and Metallica and stuff like that. So I was like getting into, you know, how music could really push against, you know, power structures or systems of inequality, you know, and that was so exciting to me.
0: You know, you end up with a band eventually called the Glory Fires. The Company Man is really a riveting, I think, attack on all the troubles in American life of power, control, business. I mean, where does that come from? Your ability in that band and prior bands to now start framing words and offering social criticism.
1: There were a couple of things going on that kind of nudged me in that direction. Number one is that there were these mass movements of populism directed towards these power structures, the kind of the company man, as it were, and both like with the Occupy movement and with the Arab Spring. And I felt a lot of my perceptions or sort of errant thoughts congealing around some of these movements, you know. And then the other thing is that, you know, on our first record, I had tried to write about injustice and exploitation and things like that. I felt like I wasn't kind of leaning into it as effectively as I could have. What I was trying to present as nuance was really just kind of like obscurity. So I would say those two things in concert sort of congealed in with that record, trying to move into a place of being a little more explicit, but trying to do that in an artful way.

0: punk music is often indecipherable to the listener unless you have a lyric sheet or right. the song's been fully explained. Why is it that you maybe have moved, I won't say away from punk, but you've modified yourself away from, you know, three chords and the truth buried underneath the decibels?
1: Now, that's a great question. And I think it was reflecting on some of those points that you've made, which is, you know, points that I've heard from other folks, and also thinking about like some of the punk records that did change the way I thought about things, center the words, you know. And then I've just thought about like all the other types of music that have spoken to me in that way, and how the words' presence in the music is kind of like as human a thing as we have. And it also, I guess, just had me thinking about how there are so many musical traditions and movements towards justice, back to, you know, times before recorded music, you know, traditional African-American music, gospel music, and shouts and things like that, you know, as well as folk musics around the current U.S.

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You followed the Bible. You follow tenets of Christianity that keep you, it seems to me, on the soulful, sane side. And you have discovered that God's a working man.

0: Yeah, man, you know, when I was first writing that song, I was thinking about the fact that, you know, in the Christian tradition, Jesus, who's, you know, one of the three parts of God, was a carpenter. And most of his harshest words were, you know, for the various power structures of the day. But then I started thinking about how part of, and if you notice, the punctuation on that song is a little tricky. It's God's dash working comma man. And the reason for that is I reflected on the fact that God works through many channels, and that God, again, in the Christian, or at least the tradition I'm a part of, God does not have a gender. So I started thinking about how that fluidity of gender is part of the way that God is working in the world, is present in the world.
1: Lee Baines, I want to thank you for visiting with me here on American Roots and sharing your life and your music with us. Thanks so much.
0: Nick, thank you so much for having me, man. Really appreciate it.

0: God's a Working Man. Lee Baines and the Glory Fires from their 2022 album, Old Time Folks. Lee, thanks for all you do. And we'll play songs about freedom and trains that I think you'll like when American Roots returns.
1: Hi, I'm Scott Simon. I don't own a car. 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
0: We've got a Nina Simone civil rights classic, 1963, updated by white Kentuckian Kelsey Walden, joined with African-American Southerners, Adia Victoria and Keshona Armstrong, on their 2020 single for the late John Prine's Old Boy Records. It's Mississippi Goddamn on American Roots.

0: The late Dr. Nina Simone giving voice in 1967 to the late jazzman Billy Taylor's I Wish I Knew How It Would Feel to Be Free. Freedom in African-American song often rides the rails with the train as an image of freedom. Travel north or a job as a Gandhi dancer with the hard work of lining track, Pullman porters on board, and finally black conductors calling the stops en route.
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0: You think I'd do that?
1: Hear my train a-coming. Jimi Hendrix playing acoustic on his song, 1973. Before that, Blue Train, Johnny Cash singing with the Tennessee Two, 1956 for Sun Records in Memphis. Blue Train written by Billy Smith. Johnny Cash knew the power of trains in the rural South as symbols of freedom and prosperity. Fun to hear Cash and Hendrix back to back singing about trains, freedom, and love on American roots. 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

0: guest is the late singer, pianist, and swamp pop hero Tommy McLean, who passed away in July 2025.
1: The music brought me to South Louisiana. And once they started hearing my music, hey, man, it wouldn't no let go. I can go anywhere and get a cup of coffee and a handshake and some kind words, brother.
0: Tommy McLean's music is a mix of country, blues, rock, and gospel. After years in the clubs and casinos singing his beloved songs, McLean worked with Elvis Costello and toured with Nick Lowe.

Also this hour, music from Louis Armstrong and Ella Fitzgerald, Marcia Ball, and Fats Domino. We'll begin with a man who greatly influenced Tommy McLean and the rest of the rock and roll world, the late Richard Penniman, better known as Little Richard from Macon, Georgia. You know his hits, but how about this one, recorded in Muscle Shoals' Fame Studios, a 1970 comeback song written by his band leader Travis Wemmick. It's Greenwood, Mississippi, on American Roots.

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singer Dale Hawkins' song Susie Q, recorded in 1957 at radio station KWKH in Shreveport, Louisiana, released on Chess Records. James Burton later worked with Elvis, Merle Haggard, and many more noted singers as a guitar slinger. Before that, Elin Jewell, covering John Fogerty's 1969 song as inspired by the Sun Records sound. The river in the song is actually based on a creek in California. Elin Jewell is from Boise, Idaho. The Green River is where you find it, I guess. Our conversation this hour is with the late singer Tommy McLean, one of the pioneering legends of Louisiana swamp pop. We'll hear about Tommy's life and classic songs in a few, but first, here's one from his 2022 album, At Age 82. Tommy plays piano and is joined on his song by Steve Riley on accordion and fiddle, John Cleary organ, and C.C. Adcock guitar. Living on the losing end on American Roots.

0: Marsha Mouton-Ball from Vinton in southwest Louisiana, leaving Louisiana in the broad daylight. A revered member of the Austin scene from the 70s to now, with a Rodney Krause song about Louisiana Cajun social relations. And before that, Cajun and swamp pop singer Clint West with a Franglais waltz from 1972, Sweet Susanna, La Belle de la Louisiane, on the same theme of troubled love and traveling strangers. Clint West band backed our upcoming guest, singer Tommy McLean, during the 1960s. More with Tommy after the break.
1: From the Gold Dome to the race for governor, Georgia is back in the politics spotlight this year. 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
0: Before meeting up with Louisiana swamp pop singer Tommy McLean, I wanted you to hear a couple of his classics from the 60s and 70s. Tommy wrote or covered a lot of South Louisiana favorites, like this one sung with Pat Strauss's High Harmony for the Crazy Cajun label, 1977. Imagine you are seated at the bar for Tommy's jukebox songs on American Roots.

0: Nick Lowe, the British rocker I associate with the old pub band Brinsley Schwarz. They're covering Brenda Lee's 1962 hit in 2020. Here Comes That Feeling, written by Memphis rockabilly Dorsey Burnett. Before that, Try to Find Another Man, Tommy McLean with Clint West and the Boogie Kings on Gin Records in Ville Platte, Louisiana, 1964. It was Tommy McLean's first 45 RPM. When we talked with the late Tommy McLean, he was on a break from a tour with Nick Lowe and Los Straitjackets. He told us how much he enjoyed being on the road, singing for new audiences. Tommy's known in Louisiana for his hit cover in 1966 of Sweet Dreams and his contributions to swamp pop. He also recorded gospel music, wrote songs for Freddie Fender, and toured with Dick Clark's road shows in the 1960s. Tommy went back in the studio later in life with Elvis Costello and producer C.C. Adcock to record a 2022 album, I Ran Down Every Dream. Entertaining was a constant for him since his early days in Pineville, Louisiana, singing for his family and listening to the Grand Ole Opry. But his whole path changed when he went to a concert nearby in Alexandria.
1: Well, when I was in high school, I always liked rhythm and blues. I mean, everyone liked it. But I went to see Little Richard at the Joy Theater in Alexandria. Man, look, my first ticket, I was sitting on the back of my seat. I went right back for the second show and did the same thing again. I immediately started dyeing my hair and

0: to rock and roll.
1: You mentioned that you dyed your hair. What color did you start with?
2: Blonde. I want to dye my hair blonde. I'm a black-headed dude back then. Now I don't have much left at all.
1: Well, what is it about Little Richard that grabbed you? I mean, obviously.
2: The rhythm.
1: Yeah.
2: The rhythm they had. Oh, man, they were just exciting, the rhythm. He was the one that stuck in my head. I mean, he was terrific. Just unreal, you know?

0: How did your father and family members feel about you getting into all this African-American R&B music, roots rock and roll? I mean, how did they feel about it?
1: Well, now, my mother was for that. My daddy wanted me to go to work. He said, that boy laying around here sleeping all day and going out at night playing those clubs. He said, he needs to get a job. Mama said, leave him alone. He's going to do something. Well, that went on, and my daddy was kind of curious about me playing and the women I was running around with. I was kind of loose back then. He told my sister, he said, I'd leave Tommy all this property in this house I got. I said, you got too many girlfriends. He plays music, sleeps all day. One day, one of my royalty checks come in. I brought it over and showed it to him. He said, my God, boy, that's yours. I said, yeah. From then on, that's my boy. He wouldn't worry no more about me. He saw, I said, there's some songs that I write, Daddy. I get all that in my mailbox.

0: Tell me about Sweet Dreams and how it came about.
1: I was coming from Monroe, Louisiana, late one night. I heard Patsy Cline do that song.
0: And it's a Don Gibson song, right?
1: Yeah, Don Gibson wrote that song. And I heard Patsy Cline doing it, and I was playing for a supper club, Leroy's Lounge. I mean, look, Indian Chiefs and Nichols, they had the money there. I said, I can do this for my audience, your little ones that come in. I started doing that, and right away the doctors and the lawyers said, Tommy, go record that, man. So I borrowed $500 from Miss Irman Chandler that owned Leroy's Lounge, went down to Stanley Projection Company and cut Sweet Dreams. I ordered 500 copies, brought them back to Effie Milligan that had the record shop in Alexandria. Within a month, she sold out of that. I had a friend of mine on KDBS, Buddy King, who passed away. He started playing that song, and he was getting more requests for that than Don Gibson or Patsy Cline or any of them. And he told his boss, he said, man, this boy's going to have a hit. And his boss said, I'm going to fire you and everybody if you keep playing this record.

0: man, Clint West. You know, the great drummer Clint West come to hire me.
1: Yeah, the Boogie Kings.
0: He come to hire me. He wanted me to front his band because I was a show-off. You know, I played a little bass guitar and sang. So he hired me. I said, I'll go with you if you give me a recording contract with Floyd Swallow. Sure enough, we went down and the Boogie Kings were recording. Floyd said, I'm looking for that Tommy McLean. Clint said, here he is right here. He's working with us now. So Floyd said, can I record Sweet Dreams? I said, sure, man, you know. He said, do me something original. And everybody started laughing. So, what, you want us to write a song? I said, give me your pen and your paper. About 30 minutes, I wrote I Need You So, and it put a pretty penny in my pocket for that, you know. That was the other side of Sweet Dreams.
2: It's starting to rain.

0: Ville Platte is a French Louisiana town, and Floyd Swallow, a Cajun record producer, quite famous for all the work he's done over the years in South Louisiana. How is it for you, somebody growing up around Pineville and Alec, being down in French Louisiana? Because, you know, you grew up speaking English and going to the Protestant churches. South Louisiana's Catholic French. Is that a different world for you to get into?
1: No, because music brought me there. Hey, I'm an Irish potato. I'm an Irish guy, McLean. You know, my mother's name was Nellie Beatrice Rowena McGurk McLean. And the music brought me to South Louisiana. And once they started hearing my music, hey, man, it wouldn't no let go. I can go anywhere and get a cup of coffee and a handshake and some kind words, brother.

0: you know, people refer to Swamp Pop. And you're referred to as certainly one of the great founding fathers, kings of Swamp Pop. But for people who've never heard that term, what does Swamp Pop mean to you?
1: You see, Nick, I had Sweet Dreams way before that was coined, that phrase.
0: Mm-hmm.
1: And I just accepted what they did. Actually, I didn't like that at first when I heard that.
0: Mm.
1: Because it quarantined you to Swamp Pop. In other words, you don't get out of there. And a lot of bands don't never get out of Louisiana. They just stay here and do the same thing. And I want to expand it. So I started calling it Swamp Popular. I took it a little notch further, you know.

0: Let's talk a little about your recent record, I Ran Down Every Dream. You talk
1: there
0: about
1: you go.
0: Dreams.
1: Well, Nick, it's simple. That was about my life. I remember. You remember. Your wife remembers. The people you know remember. See, that stuck. That sticks in everybody's ear. I remember a long time ago, record sent me reeling, and you fell in and out of love. And music kept interfering. See, that tells the whole story. So when I wrote that tune, Elvis Costello put a line two in there that was great. I appreciate him doing that. What a gentleman. Man, he's a brilliant dude.
0: Yeah, he loves what you do, and I guess you saw him at Jazz Fest in New Orleans, huh?
1: Yeah, I met him at Bobby Charles's memorial down at the Rockin' Bowl.
0: Oh, way back and when.
1: Yeah, he and I got to talking, and he already had my gospel album. How he got that, Nick, I don't know. He's on top of the game. Because I only had a few hundred of those printed. And I never asked him how he got that album. Yeah. He had it, you know?

0: You know, some people have referred to your voice as tremulous, emotional, vibrato. How would you describe your voice?
1: Emotional. And a tear come to my eye quickly. You touch somebody in that audience, you've won the game. If you don't, pack your stuff up and go home. But if you can reach that audience, it ain't about money, Nick. It's about that audience. They pay your way. And if you can reach them, they'll buy your records as long as they live, and their children will buy your records.
0: Well, it seems like you're still singing and writing some songs about heartbreak, but you're not experiencing it in your life now.
1: No, I got enough. I got enough to keep on writing for a long time, brother. I live the fast life, Nick. Yeah. I'm lucky to be sitting here talking with you. I have four boys and two girls. I played enough honky-tonks. I played enough beer dives. Now I want to make history for them and show them who their father really was and all my friends that I wasn't some old drunk that played somewhere and died. I don't want to do that. And I'm not doing it. I am doing what I want to do, and I think I'm making history. That's what my goal is, you know?

0: Tommy McLean, 1968, soulfully covering the Buck Owens song Together Again. And we are back with one more song from Tommy's hero, Little Richard, and Tommy himself covering Ray Charles when American Roots returns.
1: 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America, get ready to meet America.
2: On the next Closer Look, the U.S. Supreme Court has sided with the Trump administration in ending temporary protected status for hundreds of thousands of Haitians and Syrians in the nation, which potentially could lead to deportations. How one advocacy and immigration organization is trying to counter this setback. Plus, keeping your household safe during the cyclosporiasis outbreak. Monday at noon.
0: We've got time left here. Tommy McLean's late hero, Little Richard, on a song Tommy's newer admirer, Elvis Costello, later covered. Little Richard, 1964. Can't hear him enough on American Roots.

Tommy McLean, Sticks and Stones, 1967, on Gin Records. He was covering Ray Charles, who covered Titus Turner. Before we go, I wanted you to hear a Fats Domino classic about dreams. But our brief dream sequence starts with Louis Armstrong and Ella Fitzgerald, 1950. It's a 1931 song, lyrics by Gus Kahn. Dream a little dream.

1960 with a song written by Tommy McLean's friend from Lafayette, Bobby Charles Guidry. Bobby Charles also wrote Walking to New Orleans and shared credits with Fats and Dave Bartholomew. And that does it for this American Roots from the Land of Dreams. Our program is produced with colleagues at Tulane University School of Liberal Arts. Our presenting station is WWNO-FM at the University of New Orleans. Special thanks to producer Cece Adcock, engineers Carl Fontenot and Chris Butipka at KRVS in Lafayette, and Kevin Rinker and Shelley Canavy at WABE in Atlanta. Our team includes Maureen Lochran, Olivia Broslowski, Lauren Callahan, the late Ken Mills, and Tulane students Gavin Hannenberg, Paige Veal, and Emily Clark. American Roots is supported by the National Endowment for the Arts, the New Orleans Tourism and Culture Fund, and Jim Hart in Chicago. Thanks also to New Orleans and Company. 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I would appreciate it. Until that time, I'm Nick Spitzer for American Roots from PRX, Public Radio Exchange.

0: to return to negotiations?
1: So from my perspective, both sides do still have an incentive to try to end this before it just slides into a total forever war. I think both sides want to avoid that. What it's going to take that we haven't seen yet is a true, serious diplomatic effort with professionals on both sides negotiating a real document rather than having this kind of slapdash thing that we saw before, because as we could see, that couldn't stick.
0: Jake Sullivan served as President Biden's national security advisor and helped to negotiate the 2015 Iran nuclear deal. Thank you for your time and your insights.
1: Thanks for having me.
0: This is NPR News.
2: And this is Morning Edition on WAVE. Just a few clouds in the sky and 74 degrees. National Weather Service says lots of sunshine today, high around 93, just a 10% chance for showers. Tonight, mostly clear, low in the mid-70s.
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2: In Douglasville, an accident is reported, I-20 eastbound at Bill Arp Road. Another in Norcross, I-85 southbound at Jimmy Carter Boulevard.
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7: This is Morning Edition from NPR News. I'm Michelle Martin.
0: And I'm Leila Fadel. Journalist Pamela Koloff has long been fascinated by the role of jailhouse snitches in wrongful capital convictions.
8: The National Registry of Exonerations has logged that 25% of death penalty exonerations had a jailhouse informant whose testimony contributed to that wrongful conviction.
0: These informants are also accused of crimes, so they trade alleged confessions from other accused people in jail to get leniency or to get out from under the charges against them. So when Koloff, who's covered wrongful convictions for decades, got an email about a man on death row in Florida named James Daly, she almost didn't take it up.
8: But there was a throwaway line at the end of her email about how the star witness in her client's case had been a former police officer turned career con artist turned jailhouse snitch, and that caught my attention.
0: That man was Paul Skalnick, and her book Catch the Devil tells Skalnick's story and the story of Daly, who is still sitting on death row in Florida.
8: Nobody until I encountered Paul Skalnick had the sort of outrageous type of story that I thought readers would find really engaging.
0: Now, he's the central witness in James Daly's death row case. Tell us about your many interviews with Paul Skolnick.
8: I hoped that with his cooperation, I could tell the real inside story of how he had done this, both in Jim Daly's case and in upwards of 40 different cases. I went to see him in federal prison in Dallas in 2018, and he told me everything that I wanted to hear, and I was elated by this. And so he strung me along enough before I realized, oh, he's not going to tell me anything.
0: Wow.
8: And I'm going to have to piece this together myself.
0: Tell me about James Daly.
8: He came of age in the 50s and 60s. He went to Vietnam and he arrived at the height of the Tet Offensive in 1968. That broke open something in him that really could never be put back together. So he descended into quite severe alcoholism and fell in with a group of people. One of them was a man named Jack Piercy, who ultimately was connected to this crime that Jim now sits on death row for.
0: What is the role of Paul Skolnick in his case?
8: Both Jack Piercy and Jim Daly were arrested for the murder of a 14-year-old girl in 1985, and all available evidence points to Jack Piercy, but he pinned this on Jim Daly. The only eyewitness, quote unquote, to Jim committing this crime was Jack Piercy, who was the lead suspect in the case. And so after Jack Piercy got a life sentence rather than death, Jim was up next. Investigators went to great lengths to find a snitch to testify against Jim. And that's where Skolnick stepped in and then delivered this incendiary testimony on the stand.
0: Now, you report out what seems to conclude that there is a real possibility he had nothing to do with this crime.
8: That's correct.
0: What does his case say about the larger criminal justice system?
8: What you see in Jim's case is that the system is designed, unfortunately, to compound error. They don't look forward necessarily at new evidence or scientific innovations with forensic science or things like that. The jury verdict is sacrosanct, and there are important reasons for that. But it means that once someone like Paul Skolnick gives sworn testimony that a prosecutor has sponsored and has said is credible, and a jury has heard it and has rendered a verdict, it is almost impossible to undo that testimony. There's a conviction on the books, but is it the right conviction?
0: Does he have a death warrant right now?
8: He does not. He's 80 years old right now. But I think one thing just to add, sometimes when prosecutors are so focused on winning a conviction that they forget some of the other people, the collateral damage of that. There are teenage girls who Paul Skolnick abused as his crimes escalated. One in particular was a 12-year-old girl who went to police officers and told them what happened. Mm-hmm. And that 12-year-old girl's case was swept under the rug. And that was because he had become too valuable of a source to them. One of the most powerful things that happened while reporting this book was going back and finding those women and telling them that I had found the police reports, that I believed them, that there were witness statements in here, that these were prosecutable cases. And that meant so much to them.
0: He spent years reporting this out meticulously, poring over documents, speaking to anybody that you could. And now this book is out in the world. Why was it so important to tell this particular story?
8: Jailhouse informants are a feature, not a bug, of our criminal justice system. And what will it take to make people understand that when you have people who are in prison who have the implicit understanding, even if it's never said by an investigator or a prosecutor, that if they give helpful testimony at trial, that they could get a sentence reduction or even freedom. This is what we call incentivized testimony. How is it possible that that is testimony that prosecutors are putting on the stand and making look credible, especially we know in death penalty cases?
0: Pamela Koloff is a reporter at ProPublica and a staff writer at the New York Times Magazine. She is the author of Catch the Devil, a true story of murder, deception, and injustice on the Gulf Coast. Thank you so much and congratulations on your book.
8: Thank you so much for having me.
0: Paul Skolnick died in a Texas nursing home in 2020. This is NPR News.
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10: Harriet Clark was 11 months old when her mother was a getaway driver in the infamous 1981 robbery of a Brinks truck. 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
12: Live from NPR News in Washington, I'm Dave Mattingly. Britain has its seventh prime minister in 10 years. Former Manchester Mayor Andy Burnham has officially replaced Keir Starmer. Moments ago, Burnham was appointed prime minister by King Charles at Buckingham Palace following Starmer's resignation. Outside 10 Downing Street this morning, Starmer told reporters, "My work is done." At least three U.S. service members have been killed since Friday as the U.S. and Iran continue intensifying their airstrikes in the Middle East. Two American service members were killed in an Iranian missile strike on a base in Jordan. Vice President Vance and Second Lady Usha are celebrating the birth of their fourth child. NPR's Marie Andrusevich reports.
13: Alec Neil Vance is the first child born to a sitting second family in more than 150 years. In a statement posted on X and signed by the vice president and second lady, the couple says Usha and the baby are happy and healthy, and they thank Walter Reed Medical Center staff and the medical team at the White House. The couple has three other children, ages 4 through 9. The vice president is considered a contender for the Republican presidential nomination in 2028. Vance has said he will make a decision about whether he'll run after the midterms. Marie Andrusevich, NPR News, Washington.
12: The congressional midterms are in November. This is NPR News.
2: Live from WABE News in Atlanta, good morning, I'm Lisa Ram. The Trump administration is making a big revision to the Federal Endangered Species Act that'll change how Georgia protects rare plants and animals. WABE's Marissa Mecki has more.
14: The federal government is shifting its interpretation of one word in the ESA, harm. The U.S. Fish and Wildlife Service defines that as anything that injures or kills a protected species. That included anything that hurts or degrades an animal's habitat, but not anymore.
15: What this would mean is that developers, oil and gas miners, or timber harvesters, farmers, and individuals will not need to consider or explain the impacts to endangered species habitat of their actions.
14: That's Mindy Goldstein, law professor and director of the Turner Environmental Law Clinic at Emory University. She says there are still other important parts of the Endangered Species Act this change doesn't affect, and still nobody is allowed to directly harm or kill an endangered species. But
15: the administration has proposed several other rollbacks to the Endangered Species Act, including protections for threatened species and narrowing the definition of critical habitat, and allowing economic considerations and certain decision-making to occur.
14: Catherine Wanamaker, a senior attorney with the Southern Environmental Law Center, says from longleaf pine forests to the coast, Georgia has a lot of habitats full of animals that could be hurt by this decision.
16: A lot of non-listed game species also depend on the same habitat. So even if you don't care about, you know, red-cockaded woodpeckers, bobwhite quail are using those same forests. And so losing all of that forest is going to be, you know, hugely detrimental to listed species, but also to a lot of game and non-listed species.
14: Environment groups have 60 days to challenge this rule in court. Marissa Mecki, WABE News.
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0: On the next Closer Look, the U.S. Supreme Court has sided with the Trump administration in ending temporary protected status for hundreds of thousands of Haitians and Syrians in the nation, which potentially could lead to deportations. How one advocacy and immigration organization is trying to counter this setback. 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
1: How many people does it take to build an effective protest or even revolution? 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

0: Panther Underground and the Black Panthers. For the next 37 years, Harriet spent Saturdays visiting her mother in prison. Her new novel is based on that. 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
2: Coming up later today, after Morning Edition, you know those best of used by labels on food? Well, California recently banned most food expiration labeling, citing their role in contributing to food waste. On the next On Point, who decides expiration dates, and are they needed at all? We'll take a look at that On Point today at 11.
3: On the next Closer Look, the U.S. Supreme Court has sided with the Trump administration in ending temporary protected status for hundreds of thousands of Haitians and Syrians in the nation, which potentially could lead to deportations. How one advocacy and immigration organization is trying to counter this setback. Plus, keeping your household safe during the cyclosporiasis outbreak. 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

0: Researchers estimate that tens of thousands have died in Africa due to cuts in U.S. foreign aid. In Nigeria, life-saving drugs once funded by USAID are now much harder to access.
1: It started like a normal sickness. 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
0: I'm Elsa Chang. 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
3: On the Next Closer Look, the U.S. Supreme Court has sided with the Trump administration in ending temporary protected status for hundreds of thousands of Haitians and Syrians in the nation, which potentially could lead to deportations. 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
1: 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On the next episode of When Everything Changed, Lisa Ram sits down with former NFL receiver Muhammad Massaquoi.
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0: From WABE in Atlanta, this is Closer Look. I'm Rose Scott. Coming up on today's program, the U.S. Supreme Court has ruled the Trump administration it can end temporary protected status for hundreds of thousands of Haitians and Syrians in the country, which potentially could lead to many deportations. We'll talk about how one advocacy and immigration organization is trying to counter this setback. And then later.
1: Cyclosporiasis. If you've heard of it, you know this is about to get disgusting. May experience bouts of frequent and explosive diarrhea that could last from a few days to more than a month. That's along with nausea, fatigue, and bloating.
0: Now, could this widespread outbreak have been prevented? And we'll talk about how to keep your household safe during this outbreak. All that's coming up on today's Closer Look. But first, a check of this news. President Donald Trump is scheduled to visit Cobb County on Wednesday. A White House spokeswoman said the president will talk at Wheeler High School about Trump accounts, which are tax advantage accounts for those under 18. He could also hit on Georgia's election systems, as he has regularly made unfounded claims of fraud in the state's 2020 results. He used a primetime address last week to allege, without evidence, that voter rolls in Georgia and other states have been compromised by the Chinese government. Meantime, Trump's FBI is currently investigating how Fulton County ran the 2020 election, which has been central to some of his conspiracy theories and debunked claims of election fraud in Georgia. And speaking of the Trump administration, U.S. Homeland Security Secretary Mark Wayne Mullen is threatening state election officials if they don't work with the Trump administration. This as Georgia's elections continue to fall under its scrutiny. In a Friday press conference, Mullen specifically mentioned states who don't participate in federal efforts to remove non-citizens from voter rolls against.
2: We will make sure that we make those states a priority to look at who voted in their states and hold then the election officials accountable. If the election officials, once we gave them the information they need to secure their elections, and they chose not to, then those individuals can also be held accountable by fines, by penalties, and even, depending on how far it goes, prison time.
0: While Georgia has participated in efforts to remove non-citizens from its voter rolls, it has refused to turn over personal information like Social Security numbers and full birth dates to the federal government. And still, speaking of the Trump administration, they're making a big revision to the Federal Endangered Species Act that'll change how Georgia protects rare plants and animals, as we hear from WABE's Marissa Mecki.
3: The federal government is shifting its interpretation of one word in the ESA, harm. The U.S. Fish and Wildlife Service defines that as anything that injures or kills a protected species. That included anything that hurts or degrades an animal's habitat. But not anymore.
4: What this would mean is that developers, oil and gas miners, or timber harvesters, farmers, and individuals will not need to consider or explain the impacts to endangered species habitat of their actions.
3: That's Mindy Goldstein, law professor and director of the Turner Environmental Law Clinic at Emory University. She says there are still other important parts of the Endangered Species Act this change doesn't affect, and still nobody is allowed to directly harm or kill an endangered species. But
4: the administration has proposed several other rollbacks to the Endangered Species Act, including protections for threatened species and narrowing the definition of critical habitat, and allowing economic considerations and certain decision-making to occur.
3: Catherine Wanamaker, a senior attorney with the Southern Environmental Law Center, says from longleaf pine forests to the coast, Georgia has a lot of habitats full of animals that could be hurt by this decision.
5: A lot of non-listed game species also depend on the same habitat. So even if you don't care about, you know, red-cockaded woodpeckers, bobwhite quail are using those same forests. And so losing all of that forest is going to be, you know, hugely detrimental to listed species, but also to a lot of game and non-listed species.
3: Environment groups have 60 days to challenge this rule in court. Marissa Mecki, WABE News.
0: Attorneys for an Atlanta activist accused of wiping his phone while being searched by federal agents at the airport are expected to challenge the evidence at a court hearing today, as we hear from WABE's Shemaine Cruz.
6: Samuel Tunick was a protester of Atlanta's Public Safety Training Center, derisively called Cop City. why his phone was searched, or why he was detained at all while returning to Atlanta from traveling abroad is not known. According to the two-page indictment, Tunick faces one federal misdemeanor for deleting data from a Google Pixel phone before a member of Customs and Border Protection's Tactical Terrorism Response Team could search it. Georgia's attorney general has so far been unsuccessful in prosecuting other so-called Stop Cop City protesters he says are linked to Antifa, a loosely organized far-left movement. The Trump administration last year branded Antifa a domestic terrorist organization. Shemaine Cruz, WABE News.
0: DeKalb parents are urging the County Board of Education to codify rules about immigration and customs enforcement activities in schools. As WAB's Emily Wu Pearson explains, DeKalb would be following similar moves by Gwinnett County and Atlanta Public Schools.
7: In May, the board drafted a policy called Safe Spaces to Learn that mandates if non-school law enforcement like ICE wants to access a child or the campus, the agency would need a signed warrant or court order that would first be reviewed by the district's legal affairs office. Board members were supposed to discuss the policy during a meeting last week, but pushed it to the next one in August, after school starts. Here's attorney Jessica Stern expressing concern from a parent in Tucker.
8: Meredith wants to drop off her daughter in the morning and know that no one can pull a child out of her class without a judge's warrant and a lawyer's review.
7: Stern says without a policy in place, a student's protection from ICE at school is not guaranteed. Emily Wu Pearson, WABE News.
0: Small businesses say they are starting to feel a little more optimistic about the economy, but are still worrying about rising costs. That's all according to a new report. WABE's Marlon Hyde has more.
9: Inflation ranks as the biggest problem facing small businesses. According to the June report from the NFIB, Georgia owners are still struggling with rising operation costs and finding qualified workers. Still, more businesses say they feel optimistic about the next 6 months and expect to create new jobs in that time. NFIB says that as fuel costs dropped over the last several weeks, it provided relief to businesses and consumers. However, Georgia drivers are seeing prices creep up again after the latest attacks in the Middle East. On the bright side, the report shows fewer owners plan to raise prices in the near future, while a larger share expect to grow sales volumes. Marlon Hyde, WABE News.
0: And finally, two out of three are doing okay. That's regarding Atlanta's major professional sports teams currently playing. First, the bad news. It's been a rough season for Atlanta United. Right now, the team has played 15 matches, won 3, lost 10, and tied 2. Ooh. As for Atlanta Braves, they started out hot, hit a slide, but the team is atop the National League East Division with 57 wins and 41 losses. While the Atlanta Dream are winning again after a horrendous 5-game losing streak. The Dream won yesterday in the last 5 seconds when Jordan Canada drove for a game-winning bucket as time expired. The Dream are now tied for first place in the Eastern Conference with the Indiana Fever. All right, Atlanta sports teams, y'all finish strong. This is Closer Look, back in a moment.

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1: And Closer Look continues from WABE in Atlanta. I'm Rose Scott. More than 35 years ago, then-President H.W. Bush signed the Immigration Act of 1990.
2: And now as we open the front door to increased legal immigration, this bill provides long-needed enforcement authority. It also credits the special role of immigrants to America, and it will promote a more competitive economy, respect for the family unit, and swift punishment for drugs and crime. Immigration is not just a link to America's past. It's also a bridge to America's future.
1: Now, it also established temporary protected status, allowing folks from countries experiencing disasters or hostilities to seek temporary immigration or refuge status in the United States. It didn't provide a pathway to citizenship, but it allowed people to renew their temporary protection status for years, as well as work in the U.S. without fear of deportation. However, as you know, in June, a Supreme Court decision, the justices voted 6-3 in Mullen versus Doe to allow the federal government to end the TPS program. What does this mean? Nearly 1.3 million people in the U.S. were under protective status from Haiti, Syria, and several other nations. Now, as district courts implement this new order, many who were under TPS fear deportation to countries experiencing war or a humanitarian crisis. Well, now comes the International Rescue Committee, because they've been tracking these conditions, the deportations and legislation. Joining me now is Hans van de Weerd, the IRC's Senior Vice President of Resettlement, Asylum, and Integration. Thank you so much for taking the time. I really appreciate it.
3: Thank you, Rose. Good to be here.
1: Let's begin with that clip back 35 years ago and what then President Bush ended when you talk about the link from the past and also bridging for a future for so many. How far away in your lens, through your lens, is the nation from that sentiment in terms of the administration?
3: It's very clear, Rose, that we are very far away from that. At the moment, the administration has a real anti-immigration policy. And this decision of the Supreme Court allows the administration to go on that path, and it has devastating impact on thousands and thousands of people.
1: Mm-hmm. This is personal, obviously, for so many people. I'm going to read an email from a listener. I will withhold the person's name, but he reads, quote, "I'm looking forward to your show today. The issue of TPS for Haiti is very personal for me, as my adopted son is from Haiti, and he is a TPS recipient. He came to Georgia on a student visa and attended high school here and was adopted during that time. However, his age, 18, made him ineligible to get a change of status. In his last year of college, TPS was his only option to remain here legally. I'm frustrated with people saying that temporary means temporary and ignoring the issue of unsafe conditions in the home country. Additionally, people think he's had plenty of time to obtain a green card. So why hasn't he? The answer is that there were no paths open for him to do so." Hans, how often are you hearing stories like this?
3: We hear these stories all the time. It is very sad, of course, that this administration thinks about sending people back to countries where there are horrific circumstances. If you take, for example, the situation in Haiti, 6 million people in need of humanitarian assistance. There are thousands of people, the victim of violence that it has been increasing over the years. And so sending people back to those very horrible circumstances, it doesn't make any sense. And these are, as your listener also described, these are our family members. These are our community members. These are our nurses. These are our coworker.
1: At this moment,

0: moment, you all are probably in contact with a lot of people. What are you able to offer folks, Hans?
1: Well, at this point, it's, of course, very important that people have clear information about what their alternatives are. Do they have access to asylum processes? Do they have access to family petition processes? But then also, what else can they expect? What happens when they come into removal procedures? How can they protect themselves from that? So we spend a lot of time providing legal information to people and trying to make sure that they make the right choices under these very, very difficult circumstances.
0: Well, what legally, and I know every situation is going to be different, but with the listener who just sent in regarding the adopted son, is there anything legal, any legal recourse that could either halt or help his situation?
1: Well, at the moment, and each case, of course, is very, very, very different. Mm-hmm. But at the moment, I think the best pathway, of course, would be for people to find a legislative fix. There is actually bipartisan agreement that there should be access to these type of protections for Haitians, for Syrians, for others. And so the most immediate fix is a legislative fix. The House has already provided a bill of that nature. We're really waiting on the Senate to make those protections permanent. Other than that, of course, individuals that do have questions should contact organizations like the International Rescue Committee mm-hmm. and present their specific case to our legal experts so that we can advise them appropriately about what to do. Of course, it's also really important that, say, the oversight over the courts is being restored as well. At the moment, the government can basically take any decision, and with the Supreme Court ruling, the court's oversights are not there. So the restoration of judicial oversight is also going to be really, really important.
0: Hans, let's shift for a moment and talk about perception, because reports reveal that TPS holders contribute an estimated $29 billion to the U.S. economy, that's annually, and pay about $7.8 billion in taxes. So if people who have concerns about, well, these are folks who are either, quote, now I've seen this language being used, gaming the system or taking advantage of resources that should be for, quote unquote, American citizens. But yet, in what I just read, what do you add to that?
1: No, I think these perceptions of immigrants and newcomers costing the country money are a big fake. All the evidence points in the direction that economic contributions of newcomers, immigrants, refugees are clear. Since 2001, we're talking about $228 billion of additional income for the American tax community. Then of course, on top of that, there is also the money that people send back to their countries as well. Mm-hmm. The overseas remittances, in the case of Haiti, add to 20% of the GDP. So this whole notion of refugees, newcomers, TPS holders costing the country money is just false. And therefore, you know, a decision like this is also very, very counterproductive. It doesn't help America at all. In fact, it's costing the American tax authority money that we need to fund our Social Security, etc.
0: Meanwhile, though, we should note that the U.S. refugee resettlement, although some say is at a frozen stance, but when you think of for those white South Africans, and although there have been some other developments, one can't help but look at this and say, well, this is being boiled down to people's heritage. For the sake of this conversation, we'll use the word race, although, you know, a lot of folks have issues with race. I am one of them, on the record. But what do you make of that?
1: Well, what I can say is that what we see happening today is such a big departure from, for example, the clip that you were hearing earlier, President Bush speaking. This country has always, I think, been proud of resettling people from all over the world based on their needs, based on their needs of protection, in particular. And at the moment, some of the most vulnerable people in the world do not have access to America's protection, and in fact are threatened now to be deported. I don't think that that is a right policy. I think that many Americans agree with that as well, and my organization will continue to advocate for a policy that protects people, that makes temporary protection programs, but also refugee resettlement programs, accessible to everyone that needs that. And I think that is what's at stake in this discussion.
0: I have a question from a listener who says, Rose, your guest talked about pressuring for legislation, but that could take a long time considering that it's going to be 32 days after the initial ruling where these deportations or the forcible removals could take effect.
1: Your listener is right. And we actually are demanding that Congress take swift action. In the interim, we are searching for a lot of funding that allows us to step up our legal services programs. And I know that many other organizations like ours are doing the same, to making sure that in the absence of proper legislation, people will still be able to access the protection that that exists for them and can make decisions for them and their families that are right.
0: Also, I'm curious, Hans, because we talked about this, everyone's situation is different. But in the case of the listener with the adopted son, I mean, you think about, doesn't Justice Barrett, doesn't she have some adopted kids from Haiti? I'm just, so, and I know everyone's situation is different, but it just kind of makes you wonder and think about things, right?
1: Yeah, ultimately, I think, you know, we talk a lot about policies and about systems, but ultimately we talk about the lives of individual people, people that share the same dreams that you and I do, Rose, people that have the same aspirations, people that simply want a safe place to live, that want a good school for their children, people that want to make a living. This country has always been that place, has always provided that place. And I think we have to go back to that reality. And I think politicians that support these type of policies, you know, and that are bipartisan as well, I think we really call upon them to act now and to make sure that, say, the protections that this country have offered, that these protections are being restored. I think that is really important. And we can all do a little bit about it. We can support the immigrant communities amongst our midst. But we can also speak to our representatives as well and make sure that they're also really aware not only of the human cost, but also truly of the economic contributions that are at stake here as well.
0: Meanwhile, I have another question from a listener who says, if indeed these deportations start to happen, will there be an emergency, will there be emergency legislation that this organization and others can collaborate on and file in the courts, seeing that the Supreme Court has already given the highest ruling for this? Is there any other, I guess in other words, if I can paraphrase for this listener, is there any other constitutional challenge that you all, people like you all could raise for the courts?
1: Well, Rose, I am unfortunately not a lawyer, and so I leave, you know, a detailed answer to that question really to lawyers. The Supreme Court did say that these type of TPS decisions are not subject to judicial oversight. And that means that, say, we have to go and look at constitutional challenges. But I truly, truly believe that there may be a legislative fix here that actually provides protections immediately as well, because ultimately it's about a policy and a system that needs to be that needs to be restored. And then in the interim, of course, it is about supporting the communities. An organization like IRC that works overseas also make sure that, say, those people that are deported, you know, are not completely lost to their own devices. So we also really have to look at the conditions in those countries as well. And for example, Syria, at the moment, people that will be deported to Syria, they will be faced with 91% of essential services not being available yet. So there has to be so much done, not only domestically here, but also on the overseas side, to make sure that people do not become the victims of these very poor policies.
0: And to that point, Hans, because it's been widely reported that the number of countries with resettlement commitments, that's dropped by more than half of late. So there aren't even, there may not even be a lot of options other than the native homeland for the other, for folks to go to be safe.
1: Yeah, there are definitely global trends here where people try to protect their domestic area and are introducing tighter border controls and are trying to keep people either in the neighboring countries of the conflicts, right? Because that is also something that I think people do not always realize. We are talking about the refugees and asylum seekers that are coming here, but the vast majority, closer to 80% of the world's displaced populations are not hosted like, you know, countries in the US or in Europe, but are hosted in places like Lebanon, places like Pakistan, places like Uganda. And it is true that in those countries, there is still support available, some support available as well. But we have to really come with a much broader collective effort, go back actually to the refugee convention that we that whose existence we celebrate in 75 years, to really go back to a situation where you know, as a world, we come together to protect some of the most vulnerable people around around us, and that requires collaboration, cooperation that cannot be happening if each country basically decides what they think is best for them right now. And that's why we're also advocating for countries to respect the Global Refugee Convention, to respect, you know, international law around asylum seekers, and not send people away, but protect them.
0: And Hans, as we begin to wrap up, what do you want folks to know about the impact this will have on the United States if we indeed, this nation turns away and deports? Now, it's a daunting task to think about it, but deporting 1.3 million people who depended on the TPS program.
1: Well, I think the first thing to say is those were people with rights. They were people with rights to a due process, to a proper assessment of the situation in their countries, and their rights have been violated. And that is, I think, a real bad sign for the country, and that should be a cause of concern for all of us. But then I would also say, and point to the contributions that people have made to the United States. A country that needs workers, a country whose economy is still growing, and where these newcomers, you know, fill critical jobs in healthcare, in caregiving, and where without those people, a lot of the you know, economy can't really function as well. So ultimately, this is also harming the United States. It's harming the communities. And I really believe that that's not a good thing. And that is really something that that should be turned around, if not through the courts, then through the legislative process.
0: And Hans, how can folks, listener wants to know, how can folks reach the IRC legal team, I imagine, on your website?
1: Yeah, I definitely would recommend people to go to rescue.org, where they can find ways to volunteer, to support our organization. They can also contact the IRC in their local cities. We need all the support that we can get, and we can connect you to the communities and make sure that your voice, your resources is connected to this bigger cause.
0: Thank you for that, Hans van de Weerd, the IRC's Senior Vice President of Resettlement, Asylum and Integration. Hans, thank you so much for taking the time. I really appreciate it.
1: Thank you, Rose. Have a good day.
0: You too.

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0: And Closer Look continues from WABE in Atlanta. I'm Ro Scott. Now, just in case, because I know everybody doesn't follow the news, but if you haven't been following the news of late, take a listen.
1: 31 states are now reporting cases of a parasitic intestinal disease that is making life miserable for those who contract it.
2: The Food and Drug Administration is warning, do not eat shredded iceberg lettuce served at Taco Bell locations in the impacted states.
3: Cyclosporiasis. If you've heard of it, you know this is about to get disgusting. May experience bouts of frequent and explosive diarrhea that could last from a few days to more than a month. That's along with nausea, fatigue, and bloating.
0: Now, as of this original broadcast, there's been another development. The FDA is now retracting its recall of Taylor Fresh shredded lettuce, which was allegedly at first the source of the outbreak. The agency now says there's been no identification of the outbreak and test of Taylor Farms lettuce and cited false positives. According to Taylor Farms, the FDA has apologized and they recalled lettuce in states anyway, which included Georgia, which now means it's not clear where the ongoing Cyclospora outbreak originated from, it appears. But we do know the illness is linked to more than 1,600 cases, including this past weekend. That's the latest. And yes, that includes cases found here in Georgia. Of those, 141 cases are hospitalizations. We should note, no deaths have been reported that can be linked to the outbreak. At last checked, it's estimated between 11 and 30 cases of cyclosporiasis here in Georgia. Now, throughout all of this, what can you do to protect your household? And how is this connected to funding cuts under the Trump administration? Joining me now is Jody Guess, professor and senior vice chair in the Department of Epidemiology at Emory University's Rollins School of Public Health. She, unfortunately, maybe she likes the title. She is our outbreak expert of intestinal mess. That's probably not what you...
4: Hello, Rose. That's a new one.
0: Yeah. Let's just start from the beginning. Listen, this type of outbreak is not new. What is new is that when it's this major, I guess, but what do you want listeners to know about this type of parasite? All right. This is nothing new, correct?
4: No, this is nothing new, and this is not about a mutation of a parasite. This is a known thing that we do see most commonly in the summer, but usually in the United States, in an entire year, we don't see more than 2,000 cases, and we have a suspicion of at least 5,100 cases, and that is probably a pretty significant undercount at this point in time. So we're at the outbreak level for sure.
0: Someone listening may say, we have all these different types of outbreaks, and we know that there were what's called surveillance procedures, measures. Let's educate our listeners about this. We know that the CDC, I believe it was the CDC or the FDA that cut from 8 to 2. What is this all about? Explain this to our listeners.
4: Sure. So there is a 3-decade system called FoodNet that is a surveillance system for foodborne illnesses across the United States. It used to, until 2025, look for 10 different foodborne illnesses, and 8 of them were cut from the funding. Cyclospora was one of those 8. And so now we don't have surveillance data showing us where we have cases routinely.
0: So this surveillance, how did it operate? I guess there were reporting mechanisms that had to be in place here?
4: Yeah, so it was both active and passive surveillance. So it was reporting mechanisms. And cyclospora is still a reportable illness. Mm-hmm. So that is still in place. But the active surveillance of going and testing for it and looking at people who might have cases of it and finding out what they've been eating, that part was defunded in 2025.
0: Hmm. And this parasite usually develops out of what?
4: It is, it comes from fecal matter, and it comes from fecal matter getting into our food system, probably through the water system, not the water system we're drinking, but the water system that is responsible for watering our agricultural fields. It is a hard to find parasite. It does take a long period of time for a human to get sick from it. And that's what's currently happening.
0: How does this outbreak compare to previous ones in terms of total cases? What have you been noticing about this?
4: This is our largest cyclospora outbreak. We are also almost two full months into this and still are having some trouble with the origination site. Again, this is one of our harder to find food outbreaks, but when you don't have the workforce that you normally would have working on an outbreak like this, what we're seeing is the consequences of that. It takes a lot of people to do this tracking and they're not there.
0: Well, this is confusing. They're not going to understand for listeners because first it was shredded lettuce and then strawberries and I think blueberries. And then it was, like, oh, it's coming from this farm. But then there's been a recall of that recall saying, nah, it's false positives. It had to come from somewhere.
4: It sure did. And it is so unfortunate when the science and the communication about it becomes even more messy than the already very messy outbreak. A couple of really important things. Because of the fact that this parasite is hard to test for, and it's about 10 to 14 days after you've eaten something with it that you feel ill, it is a harder to track parasite from a public health perspective working with people who are sick. And there aren't enough people doing that work.
0: Mm. Let's talk then, let's go from contamination to spreading and contracting it. Is it through eating? Can it be through touching? What do we know?
4: It's from consuming. Mm-hmm. And so it is, if you get it, you will have consumed it from some form of food. And in previous outbreaks, it is our leafy greens, our berries, and our some of our fresh herbs that are most likely to carry it. Herbs and most berries don't appear to be having a big problem in this particular outbreak, as best we currently understand.
0: And I want to be clear, because a listener who says, okay, Rose, I just want to make sure I understand. So it's washing that the fruits and vegetables have been washed and this parasite was in it, or it's because someone maybe didn't wash their hands and they had this fecal matter. I mean, the person has a lot of questions. I can't read the whole email, but because go back. Remember when we talked about, was it the neurovirus? Remember when we talked about that?
4: Yeah. Yes.
0: On the cruise ships. And mm-hmm. So how is this different?
4: Yeah. So this is a parasite, which is a huge difference. It's still a foodborne illness. And it has this very long transmission period where you eat something and 2 weeks later, then you have, you know, the outbreak symptoms. So the time period it takes for us to get people to remember what they ate 2 weeks ago is really hard.
0: Yeah.
4: If I asked you what you ate on July 6th or 7th for a particular meal, that may be hard for you to do.
0: Yeah.
4: And so that it takes a lot of interviewing. Most other outbreaks that are foodborne, you eat something and within 12 to 24 hours, you feel very poorly. Mm-hmm. And so it's pretty easy to remember what that was.
0: And I forgive us listeners, but we do need to talk about this. We played a clip. There are some symptoms here that people should notice, and they are.
4: Yep. So gastrointestinal distress, pretty significant. A lot of headlines are using the term explosive in front of the word diarrhea.
0: Yep.
4: And that is a very classic symptom of this. It's also something that you want to get medication for. So if you've got GI distress right now, you should see a clinician and you should ask specifically if they've run a test to look for cyclospora.
0: Mm. And it is something just has to, as growing up, my parents just say, you have to let it run its course.
4: No, we really don't want it to just run its course on its own. You do want to take an antibiotic for it. Bactrim is the first line,
0: mm-hmm.
4: and it can't, but you know, Bactrim's a very efficient antibiotic for this, unless you're allergic to it. It's cheap, but you need to have the test in order to know that you should receive it.
0: Listener says, Rose, if you cook something, will that kill the parasite?
4: Yes, this is the one additional way to get rid of it, is to cook your fruits and vegetables up to 158 degrees. Most people don't cook lettuce, but you can cook your fruits and vegetables, maybe not your iceberg lettuce.
0: And just, Dr. Guess, from a public health policy, again, here we go. And we touched on it briefly, but here we go again with the importance of having public health policy that's working, that's effective for its citizens. What concerns do, obviously you have a lot of concerns, but whether it's the surveillance or any other measures here, Should they be reversed? I'm not going to know the answers. If we don't reverse course on this, might we just see more of these type of outbreaks?
4: Absolutely. And that is a terrible predicament for us to be in. You know, those of us who work in public health, our goal is to always be unseen and to be there first so that people don't get sick. And so we've seen consistent outbreaks over and over at higher level than expected and more frequent levels than expected for a couple years now. And that is because of the dismantling of some of our very core and very important public health institutions and workforce.
0: Meanwhile, it is back then to square one to figure out where this outbreak began and the source of it.
4: Well, yes and no.
0: Okay.
4: While the FDA test they're now saying was a false positive, the outbreak investigation data is actually still pretty strong, showing pointing us towards leafy greens that do come from Taylor Farms, mm-hmm. and particularly from one area of the Taylor Farms conglomerate of growers. And it is not uncommon for foodborne outbreaks to have a difference between laboratory data and their field investigation data. And the field investigation data is still quite strong in this outbreak, pointing us that direction.
0: I want to go back to this parasite for a moment, and a listener has a question. Does this parasite just hop around? I think when we hear parasite, we think of like a little bug. Yeah.
4: I mean, it is a bug, yeah. But it's a microscopic parasite and it adheres to our produce. Mm-hmm. And it does not, water and vinegar and baking soda doesn't get rid of it. Freezing it doesn't kill it, but it is very tiny and it is present in extremely low numbers and can still cause a problem, which is one of the reasons it's hard to test for.
0: Interesting. And so the fecal matter, that's coming from rodents or people or?
4: Probably people. And it's probably something about the water that's gotten into the system in the agricultural field is probably been contaminated. It could also be in the production facility and the way they are cleaning things there. But somewhere in that system, something is contaminated and then it is being sent out across the United States.
0: Well, we know that of the 1,600 plus cases, there have been about 141 hospitalizations. Thankfully, no deaths. But if these numbers increase, Dr. Guess, what are you concerned mostly about?
4: Yeah, you know, this is an unhappy illness to have, again, treatable, but we also need to be concerned about a few particular groups. If you don't have access to healthcare and you get this, you won't have access to the antibiotic. We should always be thinking of that. Mm-hmm. And secondly, if you have an underlying health condition, if you're a person who has a compromised immune system, this can actually cause problems for several months, ongoing, even with treatment, and that will really debilitate someone.
0: Considering that school is about to start in a few weeks, and you think of cafeterias, whether it's at the elementary K-12, obviously the higher ed, the colleges and universities, and where you have a large production of food and lettuce is always in the mix, what concerns you then if we can't get a hold of this by time kids come back to school?
4: Yes. So there are some other suppliers of lettuce that don't appear to be involved in this outbreak. And so that's an option. But Taylor Farms is the supplier of over, 50% of the lettuce in the United States. So that's huge. We also don't want people to stop eating fruits and vegetables.
0: Yeah.
4: And, we want people to be healthy and this is part of it. But I think what we're seeing is the connection between a very large infrastructure, our agricultural system, the economy, the way we eat, and public health.
0: And because this is packaged shredded lettuce as well. And I want to be very clear. Uh-huh. I don't want to get sued. But is there an advantage then to maybe folks if they visit their local farmers markets and regional markets?
4: Absolutely. Absolutely. So local farmers markets, there are a couple of producers that are out there that, are not seeing any issues. But our local farm stands, those are an awesome place to go.
0: And Dr. Guess, before we say goodbye, I do want to spend a little bit of time because you might have heard and listeners just heard on an NPR newscast, there were almost up to 1,000 people that have died in Congo's Ebola outbreak. I mean, these are, you know, record deaths. What do you make of this?
4: Yes. Unfortunately, the death toll is extreme in this Ebola outbreak in the DRC, and it's likely going to be our worst Ebola outbreak. It has also dropped out of most headlines, and so I don't know that people are paying quite as much attention to it. But this is catastrophic, catastrophic levels of death and illness from this outbreak.
0: What do we know about this outbreak in terms of the others that have caused the Ebola disease? Is there something different that you know of thus far? And I know that you hear on the domestic side, you've been dealing with, you know, Cyclospora, but I'm just curious, what are you hearing about this Ebola outbreak that's different?
4: Yeah, so this is a different strain. This is the Bundibugyo strain of Ebola. And our vaccine that we do have for Ebola was not tested for this strain. So this is not a strain that we normally see this large of an outbreak from. It is taking place in an area of the world where infrastructure is a problem. There are some rebel groups that are in charge of some of the areas, mm-hmm. making it really hard to get there and provide the care. And, this is a worldwide problem. We should all be invested and all be involved in helping all the people who are there and at risk for Ebola.
0: I have a question from a listener, and I think you might have answered it. They said, what is the, and I hope I say this right, etiology, and is it a virus or bacteria?
4: For Cyclospora?
0: Yes.
4: It's a parasite.
0: Okay.
4: So it's actually different, and it's a microscopic parasite, and its detection is actually from a molecular method called a PCR, and so it's a pretty invasive test that has to look for it.
0: And then finally, a listener says, Rose, the broader public has no idea what they're being protected from. CDC has a core function in this country. If you want to weigh in on your assessment of how they're doing thus far, because there have been some cuts to funding, but we should note that there's a lot of good work coming out of the CDC. They've been on this program for years. We've followed their work.
4: Yes.
0: This is just an unprecedented time for the agency.
4: It is. You know, the scientists that are at CDC, the professional scientists who've been there and career scientists, they're extraordinary. And they've dedicated their life's work to protecting the public. And we have to remember things like water safety, food safety, motor vehicle safety, cigarette cessation programs. All of those mm-hmm. things have come out of CDC over the years and have saved millions and millions of lives.
0: And then one final question I want to get in from a listener says, Rose, how do we know if someone has these conditions or if it's an infant? Because infants usually have all types of explosive stuff in quotation marks. So how yes. do we know? I guess just consult your physician or your pediatrician in this instance.
4: Absolutely. So there is a test for this. If you have pretty extreme GI distress, it is worthy of going in and asking specifically if they will test you for Cyclospora, because it's not a normal test, a routine test, I should say. You do have to ask for it, or the clinician has to think of providing it to you.
0: All right. Jody Guess is a professor and senior vice chair in the Department of Epidemiology at Emory University's Rollins School of Public Health. As always, Dr. Guest, thank you so much. I don't know how many interviews you've done, but I imagine you're pretty busy.
4: It's a busy time, unfortunately, for outbreaks in the United States. I wish it wasn't, but I do always enjoy my time talking with you, Rose.
0: Is there ever a downtime for outbreaks?
4: Not recently, that is for sure. We've gone from Ebola to Hantavirus to Norovirus to Cyclospora, measles. It's all sorts of things happening.
0: And pretty soon it'll be time for a flu shot.
4: Yes, it will be.
0: And COVID is still hanging around
4: COVID
0: a little bit, right?
4: COVID is still a thing. Yes, absolutely. We can't forget any of our regulars.
0: All right. And I still got to get my shingles shot. My doctor keeps saying, I'm scared, but I'm going to get it.
4: Yes.
0: Not scared of the shot. It's the effects. I've had different people say it's after the second shot. So, but I'm a tough cookie. I can handle it.
4: And you would rather have a day or two of not feeling great after the shot if you have that side effect rather than having the shingles.
0: All right. My doctor is listening. I'm pretty sure she's very happy that I publicly admitted this, because now she'll hold it against me.
4: I'll go with you if you need it.
0: Thank you, Dr. Guess.
4: Thank you. Bye-bye.
0: And that's it for this edition of Closer Look. Our producers are LaShawn Hudson and Daniel Reisel. Our supervising producer is Tiffany Griffith. Our engineer is Zoe Vanderwerth. I'm getting my shot. A listener just sent me an email. Rose, go get your shots. I'm going. Y'all just relax. A reminder to let us know your thoughts on today's program or any others. 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I'm Rose Scott.

0: President Trump gave a big speech about election fraud on Thursday. Networks were so, what's the opposite of excited about it, that most of them didn't even run it. Not even CNN or MS Now. Fox News did, so that's where I watched it. Sean Hannity, you've changed. 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
1: From WHYY in Philadelphia, I'm Terry Gross with Fresh Air. In 1981, members of radical offshoots of the Weather Underground and the Black Panthers robbed a Brinks truck carrying over $1.5 million. It ended in a shootout, killing two police officers and a security guard. Judith Clark was a getaway driver waiting in a car. She was sentenced to a minimum of 75 years. Her 11-month-old daughter was left to be raised by Judith's collective and later by Judith's parents. Today we talk with her daughter, Harriet Clark. Harriet's new acclaimed novel is drawn from childhood experiences visiting her mother in prison.
2: She figured out how to mother me in some of the most difficult conditions possible.
1: Later, Ken Tucker reviews two albums that draw on Rock's past. First News.
3: Live from NPR News, I'm Lakshmi Singh. The Department of Defense says another service member has been killed in the war with Iran, and it has identified two other casualties of an Iranian attack in Jordan Friday. We have more from NPR's Jane Arath.
4: Central Command says a service member was killed in a controlled detonation of an Iranian drone in the Kurdistan region of Iraq. And the Pentagon announced the names of two military personnel killed in an Iranian missile strike Friday on an airbase in Jordan. It said they were First Lieutenant Tyler James Feehan, 25, of Ava Beach, Hawaii. Private Isabella Gonzalez of Carrollton, Texas, died a day later. She was 19. Both were with Air Defense Artillery Regiments. The U.S. military says 17 service people have now been killed in the war with Iran. Iran says about 3,000 Iranians have been killed, many of them civilians. Jane Arath, NPR News, Amman.
3: As the U.S. war with Iran escalates, the impact on energy is noticeable with gas prices going back up. AAA says on average people are once again paying more than $4 for a gallon of regular gasoline. The source of the rapidly expanding cyclospora outbreaks in multiple states remain murky after regulators reviewed and retracted a previous test tracing the parasite to lettuce grown by one company. We have the latest from NPR's Yuki Noguchi.
5: The Food and Drug Administration and other investigators have been trying to trace the possible source of cyclospora. The diarrhea-causing disease is linked to 94 hospitalizations and 1,600 confirmed cases, plus thousands of suspected ones across 34 states. Late last week, Taylor Farms recalled iceberg lettuce grown and processed in Mexico, including from Taco Bell and Walmart stores. The FDA still tells consumers to avoid the product, though the agency has retracted its initial test results, calling the finding a false positive. The pathogen can be challenging to trace with its weeks-long incubation period. Yuki Noguchi, NPR News.
3: The Spanish men's soccer team have returned home heroes after they dethroned Argentina 1-0 to win the FIFA World Cup title. Today, the players were greeted by massive crowds gathered in Madrid, including around the prime minister's official residence. Spain's victory was the second for the country since 2010. Second Lady Usha Vance and Vice President J.D. Vance welcomed a baby boy yesterday, first child to be born to a sitting vice president in more than 150 years. U.S. stocks are mixed this hour. The Dow's down more than 100 points. It's NPR News. Members of the U.S. House are expected to soon head back home to their districts for the August recess, leaving 1 week for the chamber, led by Speaker Mike Johnson, to push through major legislative priorities. And NPR's Eric McDaniel reports polls show significant support for both a congressional stock trading ban and voter ID requirement.
6: There's a chance that the combined bill could narrowly pass if Mike Johnson can convince Republicans to stay united on a procedural step required before a final vote. That's a big if. And it's already doomed in the Senate, where it would need 60 votes to pass, including 7 Democrats. Some Republicans have objections because this version of a stock trading ban allows members to keep stocks they already own, meaning in theory they could still be swayed to vote in their own interests rather than the interests of their constituents. That's also true of Democratic concerns.
3: NPR's Eric McDaniel reporting. Hamas says it has chosen a new leader nearly 3 years after its October 7th, 2023 attack on Israel triggered the war in Gaza. More from NPR's Anas Baba.
7: Hamas says Khalil al-Hayya was chosen through an internal vote involving representatives from Gaza, the occupied West Bank, Israeli prisons, and leaders abroad. Al-Hayya joined Hamas during its founding years. A professor of Islamic studies, he led the group's negotiating team in indirect ceasefire and hostages talks with Israel. He was a close ally of former leader Yahya Sinwar. Israel has repeatedly targeted Al-Hayya, including in a strike in Doha, Qatar, that he survived. Hamas says 4 of his sons were killed during the war.
3: That's NPR's Anas Baba reporting. I'm Lakshmi Singh, NPR News, in Washington.
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1: This is Fresh Air. I'm Terry Gross. One of the last actions of the extremist left-wing groups with roots in the 1960s was the Brinks robbery of 1981. Two militant groups, one an offshoot of the Weather Underground, the other an offshoot of the Black Panthers, robbed a Brinks armored truck carrying over $1.5 million. It ended in a shootout in which one security guard and two police officers were killed. Judith Clark was a getaway driver who was sentenced to 75 years to life. It meant leaving behind her 11-month-old daughter. That daughter, Harriet Clark, is my guest. She's just published a novel that draws from her own experiences being raised by her grandparents and visiting her mother in prison every weekend for most of the 37 years her mother was incarcerated. It required traveling about an hour from New York City to Bedford Hills Correctional Facility, a maximum security prison for women. Harriet knew her mother would never get out, but she did get out after being granted clemency and released on parole in 2019. Harriet Clark's new novel is called The Hill, a reference to the prison in the novel being on top of a hill. It's her first novel. She received the Paris Review's Plimpton Prize and has received fellowships from the Iowa Writers' Workshop and the Wallace Stegner Program. Harriet Clark, welcome to Fresh Air, and congratulations on the book. You're an incredible writer, and I'm glad that you wrote this.
11: It is an absolute trip and thrill to be speaking with you, and I'm so grateful to be on the show. Thank you.
1: I'm honored to hear you say that. I want to start with a reading that I think will help set up your story and your mother's story. And this is from pretty early in the book, when Susanna, the child, the main character, is leaving the dentist's office with her grandfather, and her grandfather has just had one of his teeth capped. So this is as they're leaving.
11: My mother had robbed a bank, the first woman said. No, the second woman said. My mother had expropriated funds for the purpose of revolutionary struggle. The woman's tone suggested that she was possibly defending my mother and possibly mocking her. When my grandfather emerged dazed and swollen, it did not seem right to press for explanation, but he must have heard what the woman said, or the anesthesia must have caused his mind to wander, because on the drive home he spoke to me for the first time about my mother's crime. A misguided attempt, he called it, to steal from the rich and give to the poor. Then an elaborate explanation of the insurance mechanisms of banks and further clarification that many people had money in banks, not just the rich. When this lecture got into the weeds, he shifted gears into another regarding imperialism, racism, militarism, also materialism, all the things, he said, that he and my mother opposed, and that, he assured me, I opposed as well. His face was very close to the steering wheel. Your mother took it too far.
12: How old were you when you first learned why your mother was in prison? How was it explained to you?
11: I don't have a memory of coming into awareness of my mother's crime. It must have been explained to me, but I don't recall who explained it. My mother made clear from when I was very young that she was in prison because she had been part of something that cost three men their lives. So I think I knew from before I even knew what I knew, that people had died and that my mother was in prison because of that. And she, in that sense, always raised me to understand that in some ways she was guilty and that was why she was in prison, and that she would always be there. But I'm not actually sure who explained to me the details of the crime.
12: When you found out that she was part of a revolutionary group and that the robbery was supposed to support the revolutionary cause, what did you make of that? Did you know enough about politics when you learned that? Did you know enough about radical movements and where this robbery fit in?
11: Yes and no. I, unlike Susanna, I continued to have a relationship to the women in my mother's collective. I had a half-sister, and so I returned to that collective every 3 weeks for the weekend, and they were still very actively political. And so I did grow up inside a far more political atmosphere than Susanna does. She's really in the aftermath of politics. And I grew up inside active organizing. So I think I did understand something about the particular movements and commitments they had. But again, you know, for 40 years, every conversation I ever had with my mother occurred in a crowded room that was surveyed by officers or on a phone line that was recorded. And so we didn't have the privacy to talk about some of the things that might have been hardest to talk about. And for most of my life, you know, my mother had to make prison a place I wanted to come to. You know, our visits had to be enjoyable. And so in that sense, too, it was very rare that we were sitting there getting into the nitty gritty of her crime, especially when I was young. You know, fundamentally, she was trying to play with me and have fun with me and let me feel close to her.
12: Would you describe how the prison looked to you as a child?
11: I think fundamentally the prison looked to me like a hill. It's hard for me to remember what the prison looked like to me as a child because I went there for almost 40 years and it changed a lot in that 40 years. It became much more prison-like. You know, it had initially been a reformatory for women, and so they would have, when I was very young, you know, these brick buildings that actually didn't look too terrifying. And then, of course, over the years, it became much more and more barbed wire and gun tower and whatnot. But I think that primarily my memories of the prison from when I was a child, I was trying as minimally as possible to interact with the space, and I primarily was interacting with the people. So, you know, I knew all the officers out front. And so the experience of approaching the prison felt less like approaching a building or a series of buildings and more like approaching a series of people and processes I was about to engage with.
12: The prison was like your home, or your second home, because you were there every Saturday. Susanna, in your novel, vows to keep returning there for the rest of her mother's life, since the assumption was she was going to be there for the rest of her life. And that gives Susanna a sense of security, of routine, of safety, and of purpose, and, of course, of connection with her mother. Did you feel that way, too?
11: I mean, yes and no. I think that there is a way that the prison was a holding container for me and is meant to be a holding container for Susanna. I think in the prison, she's existing inside patterns that really do give a certain kind of steadiness to her life. Whereas actually, I think one of the things that makes prison in real life quite difficult is that they're always changing things on you. You know, they don't want you to be stabilized and steady. The point is a certain kind of perpetual instability so that they can enact control over you. So I could wear the exact same outfit 1 week to the next and they could say, nope, those sleeves are too short. You can't come in. So actually, my experience wasn't quite as steady as Susanna's is, though I do think that I had an experience of peacefulness by virtue of the fact that I knew nothing was ever going to change. You know, my mother had been in there as far back as I could remember, and she was going to be in there forever. And so that felt like a kind of steady peace for me and made me feel different than the great difficulties the kids around me were in.
12: Was it a good feeling to know she would be there forever? I mean, it was prison. On the other hand, she was always there. She was always waiting for you. You always knew where to find her.
11: Yes, I think that I did experience myself as having a peace that the children around me did not have. Because, you know, most children lose their mothers to prison within their active awareness. You know, they had a mother at home. Most women in prison were the primary caregivers for their children. Most women in prison are mothers. And so they lost their mothers. And that is obviously an incredible trauma that I felt fundamentally spared. And most kids, even though their mothers often had long sentences, their mothers were actively trying to come home. And I never envied that. It seemed like another form of

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1: Or that you weren't ready yet to leave that part of your life, or to feel like you comprehended that part of your life.
2: 100%. I think that that's true both with the prison, especially my childhood experience of the prison. The book allowed me to stay inside rooms and atmospheres that were still bewildering to me, that I was still kind of working something through about. But I really felt that in terms of my grandparents and their friends. You know, they had been my entire life until my grandmother passed away when I was 16. But by the time I was 19, every single one of their friends who had been very, very present parts of my life, every single one of them had passed away. And so an entire world I had lived inside was gone. And it felt to me like I was, you know, exiled from my own life in many ways. And so certainly working on the book was a way that I stayed in those rooms too. I think, you know, the characters, the grandparents' friends in the book, none of them are exact transcriptions of any of my grandparents' actual friends. But that feeling of being inside rooms while adults talk around you and, you know, fundamentally ignore you, that was the feeling of my childhood. And there was something meaningful to me, painful but meaningful, about being able to stay inside that feeling in those rooms and realms.
1: My guest is Harriet Clark. Her new novel is called The Hill. We'll be right back. This is Fresh Air.
3: 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They're much more global. So the net effect might be that the Trump administration really has reordered the global economy for good.
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1: This is Fresh Air. Let's get back to my interview with Harriet Clark. Her new novel, The Hill, is based on her experiences visiting her mother in prison each weekend for about 37 years. Did you do research for the book? Did you go back and read news reports contemporaneous with the Brinks robbery that your mother participated in?
2: Yeah, for many years, I had assumed that if I wrote a book that I would have to know a lot more than I did, and about lots of things, you know. So I read books about radicals in the 30s, 40s, and 50s to better understand my grandparents, and I read about radicals in the 60s and 70s to better understand my mother and her friends, and I read about prison officers, and I read a lot of books about children of prisoners. And finally, I realized that I did not want to write the book that knew those things, you know, that I wanted to write a book that was about not knowing those things, that had to do with a certain kind of atmosphere of incomprehension that Susanna is inside. And that, I think, is a dominant quality to lots of people's childhoods, you know. And so I decided I didn't want to triumph over my childhood bewilderment. I wanted to see if I could kind of conjure the atmosphere of that bewilderment and see if it could be resonant for readers.
1: As part of my research for this interview, I read an article in the New York Times from early in your mother's incarceration, and it was a profile of her, and it describes her as reluctant to have participated in the Brinks robbery because you were a baby, but she felt she needed to prove her commitment to the revolutionary cause. She was in the getaway car. She didn't see the shooting. The money was thrown into the car, and the Brinks truck was carrying like $1.6 million. I don't know how much was actually stolen. And she portrays herself as a very kind of insecure driver and a really bad getaway driver, and doesn't really know where she's going. And I think maybe gets in a little accident at the end.
2: Yes.
1: So did you read that? I don't know how much she told you. I don't know how much she wanted to talk about participating in the robbery. And

0: being the getaway driver. So, like, the more you learn, how did it affect your opinion of your mother?
1: I mean, one thing I'll say is that my mother was a getaway car driver. She wasn't the getaway car driver for the primary van that was used. But I worry that I do share certain qualities with Susanna in terms of a kind of willful unknowingness. I mean, I have made myself understand better the details of my mother's crime. But one of the things I had wanted to dramatize in the book, you know, there's a chapter where the grandmother who believes you should look things in the face, you know, she's always saying to Susanna, do you go out of your way to know nothing? And Susanna keeps saying, yes, you know, and that's a lot what the book is about. You know, what feels so threatening about knowing things about our loved ones, like knowing their mistakes or their sufferings or their histories.
0: You know, in the novel, the grandmother really doesn't want the burden, because it feels like the burden of raising Susanna after Susanna's mother's in prison. Is that the vibe you got from your grandmother, that she wanted to be free, but she was tied down taking care of you?
1: You know, the older I get, the sadder it is to me how little I knew my grandmother, not only because she died almost 30 years ago, but also because I really knew her in the wake of the two greatest tragedies of her life, which were her daughter's life imprisonment and then her husband, her great love's death. And so I think I knew my grandmother in incredibly grief-stricken years. And so my grandmother did have a certain atmosphere around her of clearly being somewhat embattled with the life she had. But it's hard for me to source exactly where those feelings came from. And I will say the grandmother in the book is not my grandmother. But also the fundamental thing I had wanted to dramatize in that book was, you know, my grandmother did not want the life we had. And to some extent, I did. I loved my grandmother and she felt like my whole life. And so, you know, there's a moment in the chapter where the grandmother is fantasizing about how their life should be if the mother hadn't committed the crime. And Susanna says, I want to live with you. And the grandmother says, then you're wishing a man dead. And I think that was a real conundrum to me in my life, that sense of how can I value my life if it's based off of a tragedy and suffering by so many other people. And so that was one thing that I felt I was trying to look at in the chapter. And also this, the fact that my grandmother and I did have this difference, because she always knew we were inside a tragedy. She always felt this should not be as it is. And I fundamentally did accept the life I had and still found much of it meaningful and delightful even.
0: I recently interviewed Zaid Ayres, who's the son of Bill Ayres and Bernadine Dorn, who were two leaders of the militant left-wing group, the Weather Underground. And so Zaid wrote a memoir about growing up underground because his parents early in his life had like fake identities. They were basically in hiding underground. So one of the themes in his book is if his parents knew that they were going to continue as revolutionaries who were going to be doing revolutionary acts that could easily get them in prison, why did they decide to have a child, knowing that they could be locked away for years? And I'm wondering how much you thought about that, too.
1: You know, it's interesting because from the outside, people have often been struck by my mother's abandonment of me. And I know that that is touched on, this idea of the mother abandoning her child is touched on often in the book. But my actual lived experience was of my mother's profound devotion to me. Because, you know, most people have to share their mothers with the world. You know, their moms have partners and jobs and other kids and friends. And every time I saw my mother, all she was doing was giving me attention. I was her whole world. And so I didn't have the feeling of being abandoned by my mother in my kind of conscious reality. I'm sure something in me did feel fundamentally abandoned in life. I think I've always felt somewhat precarious, but I didn't feel abandoned by my mother, and I, because her love for me was so present, it was never confusing to me why she'd had a child. I could see how much she wanted a child. I could see how much she loved me. And I was also, you know, if you're raised in a women's maximum security facility, you're raised around women who are perpetually being demothered, whose mothering is being disrespected. And I've never wanted to imply that my mother was less of a mother to me because she had other commitments. My experience is not that she's less of a mother. I think she's an incredible mother. I think she figured out how to mother me in some of the most difficult conditions possible. And so I think because I've never felt like I had a second-class mothering experience, it doesn't feel to me like, why did she even bother having a child if it was going to be under these conditions? I knew she loved me and wanted me, and I knew it was the great tragedy of her life not to be able to be around me all the time.
0: Let me reintroduce you here. If you're just joining us, my guest is Harriet Clark. Her new novel is called The Hill. We'll be right back after a short break. I'm Terry Gross, and this is Fresh Air.

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2: President Trump gave a big speech about election fraud on Thursday. 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
3: This is Fresh Air. I'm Terry Gross. Let's get back to my interview with Harriet Clark. Her new novel, The Hill, draws on her own experiences. When she was 11 months old in 1981, her mother, Judy Clark, drove a getaway car in the armed robbery of a Brinks truck carrying over $1.5 million. Judy was part of a militant revolutionary group that was an offshoot of the militant revolutionary group, the Weather Underground. The robbery was in collaboration with a radical group that was an offshoot of the Black Panthers. The goal was to raise money for the revolutionary causes they stood for. One guard and two police officers were killed in a shootout. For most of the 37 years Judy was in prison, Harriet spent every Saturday visiting her. Until you were 8, when your grandfather died, he drove you to the prison every weekend. And you'd spend the time with your mother. And there was a children's room where you could be with her. Was that considered like an important reform in the prison? I think not all prisons had that, and I think your mother's prison didn't have it forever either.
4: I mean, it is one of the greatest pieces of good fortune in my life that my mother's prison had that room, because I was able to want to see my mother, because the environment in which I saw her could be playful. So there's a large visiting room that has dozens of tables. And then in the back of that room, separated by this kind of large plastic wall, is a carpeted room that has lots of toys and games and places you can sit on the floor so that you don't have to be at these kind of stern separating tables. And it is run by women within the prison. In the book, it's run by nuns, but that's not accurate to the actual children's center. It was run by women inside. And so you can play with your mother. Your mother can touch you. Your mother can read to you. You can, as much as possible, still be a kid with your mother. You know, they try as much as possible to keep the officers out of that room so you're not having a sense of constant surveillance. But eventually, you know, the last 20, 25 years were spent in the other room where you just have to sit at the table and talk to each other, which luckily my mother and I are incredibly good at.
3: After your grandfather died when you were 8, a nun from the prison took on the responsibility of picking you up and driving you to and from the prison every weekend. Was that a responsibility she took on herself? Was she assigned that? It seems so wonderful and unusual.
4: Well, I'm glad you think it's wonderful and unusual, because it's made up. It's part of the novel.
3: Oh, I thought that really happened. No, I thought I'd read that happen.
4: No. There was an amazing nun at my mom's prison, but and she did occasionally drive me to the prison, and she did many heroic things. When my mother was transferred when I was 6 to Tucson, Arizona, she actually flew me to Arizona to help enable me to visit my mother, because those visits were so hard for my grandparents. And so there was a nun who played a profoundly healing role in connecting me and my mother, and also connecting my mother and my grandparents. But most of my rides to the prison after my grandfather died actually happened from the women in my mother's collective, both because they stepped in to help make sure we had that relationship, and because it was a way that they could continue to see me.
3: Did they stay revolutionaries?
4: um, I would say every member of my family remains committed to opposing how oppressive and unjust the current systems of our country are and to imagining more just systems. So yes, they have all remained political. They all use their retirement to do, you know, organizing on behalf of collective movements. My mother, too, has remained political. You know, she was an organizer before she went in, and she was an organizer when she was inside. She organized a huge amount in terms of the college program and parenting programs and an AIDS counseling program. And so in that sense, she was a revolutionary in the prison, too. You know, she's always thinking about how we can create better conditions for people's lives, and the prison really demanded that, and it's the work she does out of prison. So yes, you know, I don't consider any member of my family an ideologue anymore, but I do consider them profoundly committed people.
3: And when you talk about your family, you're talking a part about the collective.
4: Yes.
3: That your mother was a part of, and the collective raised you for the first 5 years of your life. It's interesting you still think of them as your family.
4: When my grandmother died, I went back to live with two of the women from the collective. And they've always been my family. They're my primary family now because I don't have my grandparents and that particular part of my family from my youth. So yes, I very much consider my extended family my family. I feel very lucky. You know, Susanna's life is quite narrow in the book, but I was very lucky. And when I fell out of conventional nuclear care structures, I really did fall into a vast network of care. You know, it's the two truths of my life, that something in me has been and felt somewhat orphaned, and something in me has been incredibly well cared for by a very large number of people.
3: I want to hear more about the nun who worked at the prison and who helped you get to Arizona to visit your mother when she was transferred to a prison there.
4: Yes, that also was one of the great blessings of my life, was to be raised with Sister Elaine, which thousands of children whose mothers were in Bedford Hills Correctional Facility, this was one of the blessings in their life as well, for many reasons, both because structurally she created the children's center and the nursery and the programs that made us be able to have, you know, the good times we could have with our mothers. But fundamentally, Sister Elaine, she walked into that prison every day, and part of what you saw was how much she respected our mothers. You saw her take delight in them. You saw, she always said, oh my gosh, your mother loved you so much. Oh my gosh, your mother showed me this picture. Your mother showed me this drawing. Everything she did was to make it clear, I respect the relationship you and your mother still have. I respect your mother. And that is incredibly important in an environment where what you are seeing constantly is your mother being degraded. You know, I think even some of your questions have to do with how critical I am of my mother. And the truth of the matter is, I think my mother will have to be out of prison a very long time before I could take a fully critical look, because it's very, very painful to be raised where your parent is perpetually being criticized, degraded, and controlled around you. You feel protective of them. And I think kids feel protective of their moms in prison. And we knew that Sister Elaine felt protective of them too, that she was sometimes felt like the only protective force in there. And so she was just this experience of lightness in a very dark place, and really gave me a way of understanding how you forbear in dark places.
3: You came to think of prison as collective punishment because the whole family is being punished.
4: It is collective punishment. I don't think of it that way. It is collective punishment. I mean, when I say that prison is collective punishment, I mean, you know, it's this very tricky balance in the book where on the one hand, I'm trying to communicate that degrading conditions are degrading. These are forms of deforming people's lives, not just the people inside, but the people who love them. You know, I didn't want to have a wedding because I didn't want my mother to not be there. I didn't want to have a child because I didn't want that child to grow up in prison like I had. You know, and so I feel like one part of me did want to show this is a system that's impacting millions and millions and millions of people across this country. And on the other hand, you know, you have to show that people resist their own degradation and that they're vaster than the circumstances they're in and they do fight for meaningful lives.
3: My guest is Harriet Clark. Her new novel is called The Hill. We'll be right back. This is Fresh Air.
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3: This is Fresh Air. Let's get back to my interview with Harriet Clark. Her new novel, The Hill, is based on her experiences visiting her mother in prison on weekends for about 37 years. She was a getaway driver when members of radical offshoots of the Weather Underground and the Black Panthers robbed a Brinks truck in 1981. It ended in a shootout, leaving 2 police officers and a security guard dead. Your mother's sentence was commuted, and she was released on parole in 2019. Was there a campaign for her release? Did you campaign for it?
4: I did not campaign enough. You know, my consciousness was entirely shaped by the knowledge that my mother would be in forever. You know, one of the differences between me and my mother is that she wasn't in prison her whole life, and I was, you know. So if I, you know, if things happened when I was in, you know, coming to visit her, and, you know, something happened and they made the visitors wait for hours outside in difficult ways, you know, my mother would say, you need to lodge a complaint, you need to do something. And I never would, because I was institutionalized. I did accept things as they were, and I had accepted my mother was going to be in forever. And I think I just couldn't ever really rouse myself to believe she was going to get out. It, you know, in that way, I feel like of the many extraordinary changes brought about by my mother's release, one is that I will never have the arrogance of thinking something is impossible again. You know, I had a fundamental skepticism that has now been humbled. So when other things seem like they stand no chance, I kind of think, well, your mother got free, you know, so much is possible when people come together to try to make something happen.
3: When your mother got out of prison, did she live with you at first?
4: No, she's never lived with me. And actually, you know, I think that many people, my mother included, I think did expect that we would be making up for lost time, you know? But actually, because I was so shaped by my mother's imprisonment, you know, it's like my whole life as a child, as an adult, I could never call my mother. You know, I have no memory of ever wanting to, of having something upsetting happen and wishing I could call her, or having something exciting happen. I knew I couldn't call her, and I didn't want to call her. And now, of course, she's like any mother, and she's like, why don't you ever call me? You know, so I think that maybe she and others thought, you know, now we would be together all the time. But actually, it's like I'm kind of this awkward teenager having to learn for the first time how to, you know, get my mom to leave the house so I can drink with my friends.
3: You went to college outside of New York and grad school. Did you feel guilty for not being in New York where your mother was, not being able to visit her on weekends?
4: I remember the last visit I had with my mother before I moved to California. And I do remember feeling very heavy leaving. You know, it wasn't just that every week of my growing up, I visited my mother in prison. It was also that every week of my growing up, I left my mother in prison, you know. So I have a very strong muscle memory of what it feels like to walk out of the visiting room and down the hill, and you know, you're feeling the prison at your back, you're feeling your mother at your back, the women there, and they're this kind of like presence you're carrying with you on the walk to the train and on the train, and you're thinking of them and you're thinking of them until you're not, you know, until you're in the free world and you forget to think about them. And that's actually a terrible feeling. And anytime I could get a ride from my mother's prison, I often would fall asleep, you know, so that I could kind of wrap up my life inside with sleep and then wake up in the free world. And I remember very much the visit where I was leaving my mother to move to California. And I remember wanting very much to be able to fall asleep, of kind of wanting a break from this consciousness before I woke up in the next one.
3: Did you know your father?
4: Yes. Not really when I was young. He was underground when I was very young, and then he was in prisons where I very minimally visited him until I was 12. So I really only got to know him when my grandmother was dying.
3: Were you able to build a relationship with him?
4: Yes, and I feel very grateful about that, because throughout my whole childhood, you know, he was supposed to initially just be my sperm donor. He had never signed on to be my father. It was only once my mother was in prison and my father was underground that the collective and the parents involved decided my sister and I should have each other. And so for most of my life, I referred to him as my sister's father, which for the most part I still do. But he was a really incredible man. He had incredible courage. And he was very different from my mother. And so I think that when he first got out and came into my life, he had a very different analysis of their behaviors and a different relationship to politics than my mother did. And initially, I think that that was hard for me. But I feel very grateful now to have had both their influences he had cancer when he was inside multiple times. And if he hadn't been a doctor, the way they treated him would have killed him. And so he had spent a lot of time after he got out trying to bring attention to the medical mistreatment in prisons. And he was just a remarkably committed person. So now it feels like a great gift that I can think of him as my father, because I'm very proud to have him as my father.
3: So you spent 20 years, that's not all you did, but over the course of 20 years, you were writing this book, you kept rewriting it. Why did it take 20 years?
4: I say in my acknowledgments that writing the story, the book, was really a cover story for wanting time to myself. And I think for many years that was the case until 2017, when Trump came into office the first time. And that was when I decided, I think in part because, you know, he had the family separation policy at the border, and I was seeing people have this rightful outrage at having kids taken from their mother's arms, and I really shared that outrage. But I was also a little bewildered, you know, like, don't you know that this is happening every day at jails and prisons all over this country? You know, all detention is family separation. And that was when I realized maybe people didn't know how massive this was. And that was the first time I thought, oh, I'm gonna write a book. And when I saw this footage of parents carrying their children hundreds of miles, you know, on their backs and in their arms, I knew that this was heroism. You know, I knew that I was seeing the hero's journey, and that these were people calling on extraordinary reserves in themselves to try to keep their family together. And I realized that, you know, the protagonist of my stories, who never seemed to really do anything, I thought, I realized actually she also was a hero. You know, she was doing something incredibly difficult. She was resisting the great forces of separation, prison, and death to try to keep her family together. And so once I knew she was a hero, then the story had a shape and I could finally write a book.
3: Harriet Clark, thank you so much for talking with us.
4: Thank you so much for having me. It's a great honor.
3: Harriet Clark's new novel is called The Hill. After we take a short break, rock critic Ken Tucker will review two new albums that draw on rock's past for their sources of inspiration. This is Fresh Air.
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0: I'm Peter O'Dowd. 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
3: This is Fresh Air. Rock critic Ken Tucker has a review of two new albums that draw on rock's past for their sources of fresh inspiration. The first is Mission of Mercy from guitarist Mike Campbell, who co-wrote most of the hits you know from Tom Petty and the Heartbreakers. Campbell's post-Heartbreakers band is called The Dirty Knobs. The other album is Livin' in the USA by Low Cut Connie, led by Adam Wiener, whose fans range from Elton John to Barack Obama. We'll start with Mike Campbell and the Dirty Knobs.

I've read a couple pieces recently about how country music is the place where rock and roll now resides, or how guitar rock is an outmoded form that persists only as nostalgia. Then I hear new work by Mike Campbell or Low Cut Connie's Adam Wiener, and I'm reminded once again that rock and roll is always alive, always hiding in plain sight.

That's Mike Campbell and the Dirty Knobs from their new album Mission of Mercy, in which Campbell continues with unabated energy and skill to explore the kind of elemental rock he made for decades with Tom Petty. Campbell's new work always avoids nostalgia while carrying an air of hard-won serenity. Low Cut Connie is Adam Wiener's vehicle for piano-based rock and roll tinged with social politics.

For a decade now, as singer, songwriter, and pianist, Wiener has fronted a shifting group of musicians, putting on wild, sweaty shows that usually find him stripped to the waist and leaping off the piano. Wiener's method is liberation through controlled chaos, better living through rhythm and blues.

That's Let Me Speak to Bobby from Lo Kat Kani's new album, Living in the USA. Wiener was one of the first musicians to decline to play at the Kennedy Center under the current administration, and given the tone of this collection and Wiener's recent statements, the Bobby in that song could be Health and Human Services Secretary Bobby Kennedy Jr. Now, and in some of his earlier work, Wiener has spoken of the oppression of people in matters of race and gender. Overall, this album's finest moments occur when Wiener's music embodies the soaring freedom promised by roots rock and roll. He's done a superb job of updating it on a song such as Can't Be Wrong.

0: Weiner says in a statement accompanying the album that every song here was, quote, recorded in one hot take, just blurt it out, capture it, and put it out. That's how rock and roll was born. But of course, Adam Weiner and Mike Campbell know that the music is more than blurt and release, that rock and roll was born from performers who very knowingly transfigured their experiences to create revolutionary art. The revolution is over, but its passion, complexity, and rewards remain as life-altering as ever.
1: Ken Tucker reviewed new music from the Dirty Knobs and Low Cut Connie. Tomorrow on Fresh Air, my guest will be Andre DeShields. He won a Tony for his performance in Hadestown. He's also in the new film of last year's London revival of the show. He's now on Broadway in Cats, the Jellicle Ball. DeShields describes himself as Afro-queer, a longtime HIV survivor, and an unreformed hippie who grew up in Baltimore's innermost inner city. He's frequently described by others as a Broadway legend. I hope you'll join us. To keep up with what's on the show and get highlights of our interviews, follow us on Instagram at NPR Fresh Air. Fresh Air's executive producer is Sam Brigger. Our technical director and engineer is Audrey Bentham. Our engineer today is Adam Staniszewski. Our interviews and reviews are produced and edited by Phyllis Myers, Anne-Marie Baldonado, Lauren Krenzel, Teresa Madden, Monique Nazareth, Thea Chaloner, Susan Yukundi, Anna Bauman, and Nico Gonzalez-Whistler. Our digital media producer is Molly C.V. Nesper. Roberta Shorrock directs the show. Our co-host is Tanya Mosley. I'm Terry Gross.

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1: Halftime show, Madonna, Muppets, Shakira, Burna Boy. Some people said great, others said it was a hot mess. What was the reaction in the stadium?
2: The stadium liked it. It was fun to see all the performers. You know, lots of soccer purists did not like the fact that the halftime had to be extended. 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So the soccer purists may not have liked it. The fans liked it.
1: Steve Futterman, it's been great having you as our eyes and ears for 5 weeks. Thanks so much.
2: Great being with you, Indira.
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3: You've probably heard about a little parasite causing an explosive outbreak. Cyclospora is spreading gastrointestinal distress to thousands more people than usual this year. The CDC has linked a major cluster to iceberg lettuce from Mexico. But that doesn't explain all the cases. What you need to know about cyclospora next time on 1A.
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9: It's Here and Now. For more than 5 weeks, the World Cup brought millions of people together on city streets and huge stadiums in the U.S. and Canada and Mexico. It felt like one big collective party at times. Remember those enthusiastic Scottish fans in Boston? Well, in Taiwan, the tournament quickly took on a political dimension. As China has increased its diplomatic and military pressure on the island, many fans, including Taiwan's president, rallied behind an unlikely nation. Reporter Jan Kamenzind Broomby went to an early morning World Cup watch party and sent us this audio postcard.
10: Growing up in the UK, I've played football or soccer from a very young age. But even for me, waking up at 4 a.m. to go and watch a game is a bit of a struggle. But as Paraguay take on France, that's exactly what I'm doing today. It may be the crack of dawn, but the pub is full of early risers. They're cheering for Paraguay, a South American country more than 12,000 miles away. 37-year-old Paul Oh is one of them. I begin by asking him why.
11: Because France already has a lot of supporters, but also Paraguay is one of Taiwan's diplomatic allies. So I support Paraguay.
10: On the international stage, Taiwan faces rising pressure. The island is claimed by China, who has stepped up its military and maritime threats towards the self-ruling democracy. But Beijing also flexes its muscles on the diplomatic stage and has pushed countries to remove recognition of Taiwan. Today, only 12 countries have formal diplomatic relations with the island. The United States isn't one of them. In Taiwan, supporting a soccer team therefore isn't just a question of who plays well. For many, choosing who to cheer for is a political choice.

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10: The President of the United States was at the Men's World Cup final yesterday in East Rutherford, New Jersey. He did the thing where he tried to photobomb the winning team during their big trophy-hoisting moment again. Based on recent World Cup final viewership numbers, more than a billion people were watching him embarrass himself. The president addressed the nation in primetime late last week, and he'd be lucky if a million people were watching him embarrass himself. NBC and ABC decided not to air it. Ditto over at CNN and MSN Now. Fox took it, and CBS took it too, but they did the whole truth sandwich thing where they blast you with facts before and after to cushion the blow of what comes between. The speech was low energy and kind of confusing.
11: We had transgender for everybody.
10: The president's living in the past and trying to drum up concerns about election security in advance of the midterms. It's not worth spending a ton of time on what he said, but on Today Explained from Vox, we're going to spend a ton of time on why he's saying it.
12: Live from NPR News, I'm Lakshmi Singh. A federal judge in California has temporarily halted the proposed merger of Paramount Skydance and Warner Brothers Discovery. NPR's Mandalit Del Barco reports this pauses what would be the largest deal in Hollywood history.
13: The judge ruled in favor of the temporary halt while considering an antitrust lawsuit filed by attorneys general from 12 states, including California and New York. They're trying to block the $111 billion merger, which they argue is unlawful. Last week, California AG Rob Bonta's office argued in court that the deal would unfairly give too much power to the combined company Paramount and Warner Brothers, resulting in fewer movies and TV shows made, job losses at the studios, and higher prices for consumers. All of these are claims that David Ellison's company, Paramount Skydance, denies. It's asking that any litigation be settled by the end of September, when the company would have to begin paying fees of $7 million a day for any delay. Mandalit Del Barco, NPR News.
12: Maine Democrats are entering the final stretch to nominate a new candidate to challenge Republican Senator Susan Collins this November. A frontrunner has emerged to replace Graham Plattner, who dropped out of the race this month after being accused of rape, which he denies. Here's Maine Public's Steve Missler.
14: Former Maine Senate President Troy Jackson held a commanding lead of delegates after the weekend's party caucuses. While those delegates aren't bound to Jackson, most have already said they'll back him at this coming Saturday's nomination convention. Should he secure the nomination, Jackson will push a progressive platform championed by his longtime ally, Vermont Senator Bernie Sanders. The 58-year-old logger has been involved in Maine politics for more than 20 years and has become a strong ally of labor unions and activists, many of whom were elected as convention delegates over the weekend. For NPR News, I'm Steve Missler in Sanford, Maine.
12: A new immigration rule may make it harder for international students to finish their studies in the U.S. Historically, they could remain as long as they were making progress in their academic program, but starting in mid-September, they will have up to 4 years to finish or apply for a formal extension and pay a fee. Here's NPR's Alyssa Nadworny.
15: The Department of Homeland Security says the change will strengthen national security through regular vetting and cut down on what it calls, quote, forever students. Universities worry this could impact programs like PhDs, which often take far longer than 4 years. There's also new restrictions on switching programs and changing majors. One of the selling points in the U.S. system is you come to college to explore, to find yourself. You can double major, you can switch majors. That's what makes it so attractive and unique. Critics of the new policy say this is an example of how the goals of immigration are butting up against the goals of American higher ed. Alyssa Nadworny, NPR News.
12: This is NPR. Residents of a large swath of South and Central Texas are working to clean up the aftermath of the region's second major flood in just over a year. Texas Public Radio's Camille Phillips reports that in some places, floodwaters reached higher ground this year, damaging different homes.
2: Over the weekend, residents and volunteers shoveled mud and lifted waterlogged appliances out of homes that overlook the banks of a creek in the Texas Hill Country. Last year, Miriam Hernandez says the flood stopped a foot from her door while she and her husband slept unaware. So this year, she says she was more vigilant.
16: This year, I happened to be up late just doing laundry. And just happened to look out and just started watching it.
2: The creek flooded at least 4 feet into her home, breaking windows and crumbling walls. Hernandez says it's highly unlikely they'll rebuild. I'm Camille Phillips in Kerrville.
12: A new British prime minister now occupies 10 Downing Street. Labour Party leader Andy Burnham has taken the reins, replacing former prime minister Keir Starmer. In Britain, a man's been charged with murdering Anne Widdecombe, a former member of parliament, also prominent conservative political figure in the UK. Investigators are trying to determine if there's a political or terrorist connection to the deadly attack on the 78-year-old earlier this month. I'm Lakshmi Singh, NPR News in Washington.
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11: You have to trust.
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11: Because if there can be no trust, there can be no greatness. And that's very simple.
10: Today Explained, Sean Ramos-Firm with David Weigel, who's a national political reporter at Semaphore. David, how did you spend your Thursday night?
19: Well, taping another podcast, but also paying some attention to the president's speech, which was very hyped by the White House and by Republicans.
20: And we encourage every American to tune in.
19: That's what you do when you're trying to get TV time for a national address and you don't have it in hand yet. And under-delivered. There can be different arguments about what was in the speech, but let's say it fell short of what Ohio Senator Bernareno said, that it was going to be the most important presidential address since the JFK addressing the Cuban Missile Crisis.
10: I mean, primetime address is a big deal. What was so urgent for the president?
19: The arguments before the speech, asking for this time, it was unclear exactly what was in it. And if you wanted to go on a betting market, there are people speculating that he might have some updates on the Iran war. He might have updates. This Moreno suggesting something important about China. What the actual speech was a kind of a preamble about how great things are going right now.
11: 2 years ago, our country was dead. Now we are the hottest country anywhere in the world.
19: And then the argument basically that there have been attempts to interfere in our elections, which we know about. Foreign attempts to interfere our elections are a factor we have known about for years. The factor in 2016, factor in 2020, factor in 2024. He was saying in so many words that as president in 2020, when he lost, that he was not briefed fully on how much China was trying to interfere.
11: Documents show that during this period, dozens of significant CIA and NSA reports about China's election targeting were kept out of the presidential briefing.
19: And he once, in sort of a roundabout way, he got there. He wants to use the full power of the government to force states to change their election laws along the lines he wants so that elections cannot be manipulated the way he thinks they're manipulated again. And I say he thinks because there's a popular idea that's rounding a 10-year anniversary now that, oh, well, Trump says a lot of things, but the media takes him literally and people should be just taking him seriously. He very literally thinks that every election he's lost was stolen in some way. And he has moved the Republican Party into a position of agreeing with him, that if he says there was some question about an election, it was stolen, then it was. And we need to backfill a reason to explain that.
18: He didn't spend the whole speech talking about China, but certainly China was a major focus. Like, what did China do? Does he have some new evidence to introduce to the conversation?
19: Yes. And again, there was intelligence analysis, things that were disclassified at the time about how China was trying to interfere with the election in 2020 through one thing he talked about was purchase of voter rolls.
11: Tens of millions of voters' data in 18 states have been bought, stolen, or hacked by China.
19: Well, voter rolls are not locked in a vault. People can purchase voter information. Nonprofits do it all the time. You'd like for foreign power probably not to do that. But this is a Trump tactic that he employs all the time of using names and innuendo to imply that something was done against him, the theft was committed against him. And a question that you saw the media that aired the speech wrestling with or didn't air the speech live was, what do you do if the president is issuing a bunch of innuendo that's not necessarily news and you're airing it? Do you then go and correct it? I've seen people who are defenders of the way the president conducted this by saying, well, the media aired a lot of questions about Russian interference in the 2016 election, and that wasn't all true. So how can they criticize Trump? Well, some of what was declassified after this speech goes back to the facts around the 2016 election, that there were indeed foreign hackers, Russians, obtaining emails from Hillary Clinton and releasing them, and that was interference in the election.
18: So wait, the stuff that he released after this speech actually bolsters claims against his own election fraud claims?
19: Yes, and so we're getting into Wonderland as we talk about this. At the higher level here, nobody disputes that foreign governments are trying to interfere in our elections in 2016, include, you know, buying Facebook ads that were trying to manipulate the election, encouraging people to become non-voters if they were likely to vote for Hillary Clinton, things of that nature. And it does get surreal, because the only people who dispute that Russia was trying to interfere in the 2016 campaign are Trump and the people around him. It's clear that it did. Nobody disputes that China was trying to influence the 2020 campaign. Democrats don't dispute that. What they were worried about coming into the speech was whether he would try to foment some desire for senators who are currently in office to be ousted, to be canceled, to be invalidated because of his allegations about 2020. And he didn't do that, really. And you saw the extent to which Republicans want to be on his good side was evident here, because you had Tommy Tuberville, the senator from Alabama, in an interview with Newsmax, suggest,
21: we probably have four or five senators that didn't legally win. They shouldn't be up here.
19: That's not something the president ended up saying. You had Cynthia Lummis, senator from Wyoming, asked if they were illegitimate senators.
22: In your mind, are Senators Ossoff and Warnock duly chosen and sworn?
23: I don't know.
19: When that's, again, not something the president was able to prove. This is where the speech was less important than the actions the government's going to try to continue to take to interfere in state elections, because it's not the federal government is trying to impose some standards on the states. It is states and counties that conduct elections. And this is the second time Donald Trump has been president with some influence over what kind of grants states can get to run elections. That's the way that the administration is trying to shape the midterms.
18: What is he actually doing? Was this speech meant to kick off some new campaign, some new initiative?
19: So the Department of Homeland Security the next day announced, and this is Mark McMullen, the new secretary there, announced that if states want grants to cover their elections expenses, they're going to need to, quote unquote, scrub their voter rolls.
24: Your voter registration list needs to be scrubbed.
19: Meaning audit the rolls and get rid of people who have died, people who have moved. This is a very common problem. I've moved in the last year and I'm still on DC's voter rolls and I need to call to get myself off. I don't intend to commit election fraud in the meantime. But right now, if you went into DC's voter rolls, you'd find that I am on there. And you could probably, if you wanted to wave a piece of paper around and make it look like a conspiracy, you definitely could. That they need to also audit their machines.
24: The machines had to be secured.
19: Now, the administration is also trying to use control of the postal system to manipulate how ballots are sent and received around elections, that's something Democrats have a lot of worry about, because they still, in most states, Democrats benefit from mail voting.
18: In addition to changing rules about mail-in ballots and scrubbing voter rolls, the Trump administration has fired a bunch of people who work in the federal government who litigated January 6th. They're redistricting, of course. They're changing voting restrictions. They're trying to nationalize elections. We've talked about many of these things on the show before. Is all of this not enough for the president?
19: It's not. And Republican voters believe, we've seen this in polling, that when Democrats have won elections recently, it has been stolen. They do not believe that Joe Biden won the 2020 election. They think it is ludicrous to say so.
0: Come on, man.
19: This is the Trump-led official position, is that you have to say 2020 was stolen. Now, the forward-looking Trump position is that in order to prevent this,
11: Congress must pass the Save America Act. How easy is that to do unless you want to cheat?
19: Which would put new federal standards on elections. Most controversially, and this is something that gets, it's not even confusing, but it gets confused in the political debate, require proof of citizenship for voting. The White House likes to conflate proof of citizenship for voting for voter ID. Voter ID is very popular. This is the thing with the Save America Act. The some of the principles are don't sound crazy to people, because America does have cumbersome elections based on our federal system where states run them. And there are people who look, not just Republicans, look with envy at France or India or Brazil, and it takes a while to count things, that count things pretty quickly because they have a biometric database and they have the same system of paper ballots in every single voting location. So there is some agreement in American politics that our elections could be less cumbersome. It's just, it's kind of fruit from the poison tree when Trump is involved, because Trump starts from the premise that millions of votes literally are cast illegally against him, a thing that he had time to prove and did not prove. They don't really trust that Donald Trump would with new federal powers, implement voting rules that don't screw over Democrats. They also have listened to Trump, and he will say that if this bill passes,
11: then we will not lose an election for 100 years.
19: And so this bill, the Save America Act, has the support of most Republicans. Most Republicans in the House have voted for it. Some confident that it's not going to get through the Senate. And Senate Republicans have not been interested in blowing up the filibuster to pass it for a combination of reasons. Main ones being, one, some don't believe this is a good law. Two, they have more to lose in the long run, they think. I think they're right. If the filibuster were to go away, any short-term gains for Republicans in one election would be undermined by the next time Democrats come into power. They can just blow past these old Senate rules and do whatever they want.
18: It seems like a lot of members of the president's party wish he'd just focus on the economy, affordability, the things that voters really care about right now, instead of election laws. Why won't he? Is it because he's like minting billions while he's in office and he can't relate to people's affordability concerns?
19: I think he believes this. He's wealthy, he's cloistered, he's surrounded by people who agree with him all the time. I think in Trump's information landscape, it is impossible for him to believe that people showed up in 2020 and said, I don't like this president, I'm going to vote for Joe Biden. Even Kamala Harris winning some states, he thinks was probably false. So I don't think you need to overly psychoanalyze why the president's doing this. He just keeps saying it. The subtext is the text. He thinks that Americans want to elect Republicans and

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2: Mr. President, do you have any reaction to today at Slane being named the best news show?
3: Wow. I didn't know that. I just, you're telling me now for the first time.
4: Dave, Democrats don't have a ton of power right now, but they might if the midterms go their way. What was their response to Donald Trump's speech on Thursday night?
5: Some Democrats welcome that he was doing this.
6: I heard a failed president desperately casting about for excuses to meddle in the upcoming election if he can.
5: You saw John Ossoff, the senator from Georgia, who was on the ballot this year, who Republicans, not even that privately, think is going to be reelected.
6: I also heard a president clearly signaling his intent to attack these elections and to undermine voting rights. And you know it's going to be right here in Georgia, the critical battleground state.
5: Look, it's one of the few states that's been trending towards Democrats, certainly in the South it is. And so it was very telling that John Ossoff thinks it's a good day for him if he gets to talk about how the president thinks his election in 2020 was stolen. It's a big part of his campaign for reelection.
6: He is depraved. He is amoral. And above all, he cares exclusively about himself.
5: And you mentioned the affordability piece of it. This is a discourse in D.C., too. There are a lot of Republican groups that want Democrats to lose the elections, and they think, how is the president convincing people that Republicans made their lives cheaper? Any day he's talking about this, he's not doing that.
7: You know, there's this fake narrative that the Democrats talk about, affordability. They just say the word. It doesn't mean anything to anybody.
5: One thing you've heard from a lot of Democrats and a lot of focus group managers, pollsters, just Americans think they live in a pretty democratic country. And if you talk about democracy, they zone out. It's not a good idea for Democrats to talk about it. It's not a good idea for Republicans to talk about it. This is a elite conversation that happens to be an obsession for the president.
7: It'll guarantee the midterms. If you don't get it, big trouble.
5: And a story is coming together for Democrats who, you know, not the most confident people right now, but think they will do well in the midterms, that Trump was elected in 2024 largely because people felt things were too expensive. And between the Iran war, self-enrichment in the White House, and his obsession with the election, he's not going to do anything for your affordability.
8: And when we take the House back, we're going to make life more affordable for people is our singular priority.
5: They're very comfortable making that argument. It's much tougher for them when they're fighting internally about Israel. Any day that the president comes and polarizes the discussion about elections, that's great for them. They want him to talk about elections and say, look what this president is doing and while you're paying so much for gas.
4: So what does that mean, just practically speaking? I mean, we have polls. Are the Democrats looking better to take the House and the Senate, or is Trump going to keep them?
5: Overall, polling and expectations are that Democrats are going to win the House, that they're going to gain seats in the Senate. What happens in elections, and I'm not trying to not answer the question, it's just that having covered these stuff for 20 years, in many midterms, it's close through the summer, and then after Labor Day, it breaks in one direction. And so what Democrats are hoping is that there are stuff that's not competitive right now that becomes competitive. Now, the caveat on that, one is that, you know, no man steps in the same river twice, that the same thing does not happen every election. That's bad analysis. But the other is that the legal and campaign financing regime that has been put into place in the last few years is very good for Republicans. And so Republicans in 2010 had a cash advantage over Democrats, but Democrats had just a terrible turnout and donor coalition. To go back if you want to be amazed at how little Democrats were able to raise for Ohio Senate race in 2010. They gave up. In the Trump era, Democrats have had a ton of money, and they've had Democrats who were out fundraising people who ended up beating them by 10 points. The Democratic donor base really woke up. Democratic dark money was very efficient.

0: in the last few years, the Republican strategy. It's basically in two parts. One, define the Democratic Party as dangerously radical, ready to undermine and destroy America. Then they've got some experience in doing that. And two, outspend them. That's the strategy. Pollsters, betting markets, they think that's not going to work. They think that the downward pressure of a president polling at 35% in some competitive states, that prices being high, it's just, you're not going to be able to turn out a bunch of Republicans who voted for Trump in 2024, or a bunch of independents who voted for Trump just because of prices in 2024. They're not going to come back. The Democratic electorate will come back, and Democrats will, let's say, win the popular vote by 6 points, win the House.
1: And where does it all leave us for 2028, you think? I mean, midterms are important, but ultimately they don't bring out the same kind of turnout that we get for a presidential election. Are we seeing any signs of what this all means for 2028?
0: If this midterm ends up being a story of Republicans blowing some opportunities because even though the economy has improved in a lot of ways, it didn't improve as much as people wanted. And he talked about voter fraud, et cetera. Democrats will be in a pretty good mood about 2028, but they have not agreed on not just their agenda. The issue in the Democratic Party, which has, I think, gotten worse this cycle, is that they're on year 10 of this entryist experiment with the Bernie Sanders movement.
2: In my view, we must move forward toward a Medicare for all single payer program.
0: But since 2016, the Democratic Party has been seen by a lot of voters as basically corrupt, as trying to prevent new voices from the left from taking charge, as in a war with its own left wing. And that has been the way that the progressive wing of the party wants it. They basically, when they are not in power, as they've never been, because Sanders never been the nominee, and the party loses, they say it's because the party did not run on progressive messages. If they win, as the Democrats won in 2018 and 2020 and 2022, they say, well, this is progressive messaging that won the day. Because they lost in 2024 in a devastating for liberalism fashion, just, you know, an election loss that means USAID is dead and the Department of Education is falling apart and affirmative action is dead, et cetera, et cetera. The left has really capitalized on Democrats' despair and its organized Democrats, the rallies and the what you can do for action that have come since the 2024 election have been pretty much this left wing. The existential threat of Trump to liberalism and the decisions that donors to the Democratic Party and to progressive groups have made have led to a less ideological infrastructure. So there are a lot of, there were in 2019, the last time Democrats were out of power and trying to come back, a lot of groups arguing Trump was a fluke president. We are the Sunrise Movement. We want people to commit to a Green New Deal. We are an immigration group. We want to commit to a deportation moratorium. We are Planned Parenthood. We want to get them to commit to abortion funding. There are lots of demands made on the party and the candidates move to the left. That's not happening this time. What's happened instead is this thing I was talking about, where there is no agreement about what they did under Biden, whether they went too far left to the left or what. And a left flank that is saying, just let us take the wheel. Let us run on Medicare for all. Let us run on cutting all aid to Israel, even on weapon sales to Israel. So Democrats are just destined to have a fight, but a very different fight they had in 2019, because there's no wing of the party that says, we know that our ideas are going to work. They were much more confident, much more money being spent to organize progressive groups in the first Trump term than there is now. So it is, if it looks messy, it's because it is very messy. There is not a figure leading the Democratic Party with a unified Trump message. The closest you get is not the leadership, it's of the party, it's Bernie Sanders.
2: Too many working class families are struggling just to survive right now. We are going to have an economy that works for all, not just Musk and Bezos and the 1%.
0: It is Bernie Sanders, who's a popular politician, having mass rallies around the country and saying, Democrats haven't really done anything for the working class in 30 years. All right, that's not an amazing base to build your comeback message on, that our party's been terrible since the 19... 19- 60s, arguably. Please let us back in. We'll fix things.
1: So it sounds like what you're saying is that the one thing the left and the right can both agree on is that 2028's election will be about communism.
0: You know what? That's a really pithy good way to put it.
1: Read David Weigel at semaphore.com. 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On tomorrow's Today Explained, we're going to talk about the divide in the Democratic Party over cutting aid to Israel.

0: I'm Jim Burris, host of All Things Considered on WABE. My favorite place to drive is up Kentucky Highway 839 from the Tennessee border to Glasgow. 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
3: If you look at the Fed studies over years, their whole shtick was we need to import as much as possible. We need to be as efficient as possible because that's going to help American workers. And that was just false.
4: I'm Natalie Kitroev. That's coming up on The Daily from The New York Times.
5: The world's top AI labs are kind of slacking when it comes to safety. From American Public Media, this is Marketplace Tech. I'm Megan McCarty-Carino. For the last couple years, the Future of Life Institute has put out a semi-annual report card for the big AI companies. The nonprofit is focused on reducing existential risk, the threat that rogue superintelligent AI could destroy civilization. And it asks a panel of independent experts to assess companies like Anthropic, OpenAI, and Google on criteria like how well they test models before release, what their whistleblower policies look like, or if the models are causing current harms, like assisting in wrongful deaths or military operations. And the latest report shows scores slipping, even just since last winter, as companies weaken voluntary commitments. Anthropic, which has made safety a core part of the company's identity, received the best grade, but it still only got a C+. OpenAI and Google got C's, Meta improved its grade to a D+, and xAI got an F. Here to explain is Sabina Nong, an AI safety investigator at the Future of Life Institute.
6: What we have observed is actually two really concerning trends. The first trend is we have seen that companies that are racing the hardest, including Anthropic, OpenAI, Google DeepMind, and Meta, have either weakened or avoided their prior commitments to pause unilaterally once certain thresholds have been hit. And I think the second most concerning trend that we have been observing is that there have been a lot more real current harms that have been attributed to the AI systems that are developed by these companies. So some cases include the allegations of wrongful death and self-harm lawsuits. And we have also seen that industry have been pivoting to embracing defense contracts, while a lot of the companies previously have promised that they will not engage in military use of AI.
5: How do you think the competitive commercial landscape for AI is playing into what you're seeing?
6: I think this is, from my personal perspective, one of the leading reasons that companies are actually racing towards superintelligence, but also at the same time, not necessarily investing enough in frontier AI safety management. And I think this is also very precisely the reason why corporate self-governance isn't the way forward that we want to see. Some of the cases that we are seeing right now is that companies that are racing the hardest, especially those that are pushing the frontier through certain technical paradigms, such as recursive self-improvement, which is basically using AI systems to improve their own AI systems, are actually not having very credible strategies of making sure that these technologies remain under human control.
5: So it sounds like the voluntary safety systems that the frontier labs have been sort of operating under have been a bit too flexible. So what would you hope to see in its place?
6: That's a really great question. I believe that regulators should come together and really talk to each other to define what safety on a societal level should really mean. And I think this is really important because we need to invite not only the technology developers to really define what safety means, but it is very essential for regulators that are representing the users across the world to understand what are the non-negotiable red lines for safety that we as a society should be able to defend against.
5: That was Sabina Nong at the Future of Life Institute. Livy Burdett produced this episode. I'm Megan McCarty-Carino, and that's Marketplace Tech. This is APM.
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4: From The New York Times, I'm Natalie Kitroff. 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
14: For people right across America, everything has been getting more expensive. From food to fuel, healthcare to heating, everyone's feeling the pain.
15: Our CBS News poll says that 7 in 10 Americans say they are frustrated or even angry with the administration's approach to the economy.
4: At a moment when inflation and affordability are on everyone's mind.
16: The new analysis from the Federal Reserve Bank reveals nearly 90% of President Trump's tariffs in 2025 were paid by consumers and businesses.
4: And when economists are saying that tariffs are partially to blame for the relentless rise in prices, my colleague Anna Swanson talked to the most influential driver of President Trump's tariff policy, Jameson Greer. Greer told her that despite tanking public opinion, the Trump administration is now planning a new slate of tariffs that it believes will survive any legal challenge.
17: So according to your own metrics, are tariffs working?
3: They are, yeah. I think we've been wildly successful.
4: Today, why Greer thinks that Trump's tariff policy has been a success and why the administration is doubling down.
3: Whenever you're trying to change policy in a big way and you're upending special interests or corporate interests, people are going to come back and try to fight that. They want the status quo. We don't want the status quo.
4: It's Monday, July 20th. Anna, you spent hours with Jameson Greer, not a household name, but someone who is very important in crafting U.S. trade policy as the U.S. trade representative. What was your main takeaway?
17: So even though he's facing a lot of headwinds, including the fact that public sentiment for Trump is low, you've got these legal challenges against the administration's tariffs. The Supreme Court overturned a big swath of the trade agenda.
4: Right.
17: Greer has not been dissuaded by any of this. In fact, he's proposed a lot of new tariffs to essentially recreate the tariffs that were overturned by the Supreme Court. And he remains very intent on this policy and the benefit he thinks it will bring to the country.
4: So Greer has a plan to now keep tariffs going. Tell us about that.
17: So the administration right now is working to recreate the tariffs that the Supreme Court struck down earlier this year. And they're using a legal justification that they think will be much more durable. So they've already proposed one big tranche of tariffs, which are related to other countries' lack of laws when it comes to forced labor, like slave labor or other coercive labor practices. That will bring tariffs of around 10% into effect against more than 80 countries, probably by later this month. And then they're preparing another huge swath of tariffs related to the unfair trade practices that other countries use to build up their factories, their manufacturing sectors, like subsidies, currency manipulation. So that could then lead to additional tariffs on more than 40 countries after that. And again, we're looking at the highest tariffs that the United States has had on the world in roughly a century.
4: So big plans, basically doubling down on all of this. how exactly is Greer determining that the tariffs are working like they should? Like, what evidence does he point to? Because my understanding is that tariffs so far have not actually been very effective at bringing back manufacturing jobs. And that seemed to be one of the key goals of the policy. And then at the same time, they've increased prices for Americans.
17: Yeah, I generally agree. So he told us that when he came into office, he had three main goals with tariffs: increase manufacturing as a percent of GDP, reduce trade deficits, and increase real wages. So on the first metric,
3: the manufacturing share of GDP, I haven't really seen that move yet, but a lot of indicators on manufacturing have gone up. Manufacturing productivity is at the highest it's been in years. Manufacturing overtime hours are going up. Manufacturing labor wages are going up by 5% last year. And manufacturing jobs actually were net positive in the first quarter of 2026 for the first time in a few years. So all of those indicators are going the right way.
17: So he says one of the reasons they haven't seen manufacturing move up as a percent of GDP is that it takes time to build a factory. But he argues he sees some promising signs that there's a revival in manufacturing.
3: Look at the pharmaceutical industry, where we have new facilities going up in North Carolina, in Indiana, in Southern California, in Georgia. I mean, this is real concrete progress. So I'm just seeing this happen in real time. And people are telling me tariffs are part of this.
17: So when I look at the data, it does look like manufacturing is picking up. But I don't think that's because of tariffs. I think manufacturing is being driven right now by other things like the boom in AI and data centers in the U.S.
3: We want the trade deficit in goods to go down.
17: Greer also argued that the trade deficit has fallen pretty significantly.
3: That's gone down by 25% in the past year. With China in particular, it's gone down 30%.
17: So he's right that the trade deficit with China has fallen a lot, but the overall trade balance is not that different than pre-Trump. It's fallen a little bit, but overall it's not down that much.
4: What about that third metric, wages? If this policy is supposed to be protecting wages, maybe even boosting them, how are we doing on that front?
17: So we talked about it. And then just digging into wages as well. So wages are rising, but that's kind of the long-term trend. And inflation is now outpacing wage growth for the first time since 2023. So wages have gone up, but so has inflation, in part because of tariffs.
3: I disagree with that squarely. I mean, first of all, wages have outpaced inflation for all of the second Trump administration, except for the last couple of months, driven by energy. Because we have our operations in Iran. Everyone knows this. So before that, real wages have grown. They've outpaced inflation. But for this exceptional event in Iran.
17: Greer is right that before the Iran war, wages were rising faster than prices. But in the last couple months, since the war started, prices have risen a lot more than wages. And they've actually jumped enough to offset all of the wage gains since Trump took office. And then we had a back and forth on what's driving inflation.
3: And your point that you just kind of said that tariffs drive inflation, and I just disagree with that 100%. I mean, if you look at the first Trump administration, we put tariffs into place in July 2018 on China, which is a huge part of our imports. And our inflation at the time was about 2.7%. By the time we got to the next year, we had escalated tariffs on China. Inflation was down to like 1.7%. So it's just not one-to-one. And when you look at the Biden administration, their inflation peaked at like 10% in 2022. And at that point, they hadn't changed tariffs at all, up or down.
17: So he argues that tariffs aren't driving inflation. He says the money supply, the Iran war, things like healthcare, education are driving inflation.
3: So this idea that tariffs are driving inflation is crazy to me. I mean, there are a million factors that go into inflation. Most importantly, money supply. And now some of the inflation we're feeling is from Iran. And the other inflation we're feeling, it's not so much on goods, it's on services. Things like education, healthcare, and insurance. I mean, things that where Democratic policies for a generation have driven prices up.
17: But that doesn't negate what many economists argue, which is that tariffs more recently have also added to prices on goods. And so I pushed him on that. But if you listen to the Fed, I mean, the Fed does talk frequently about how tariffs have raised inflation for goods. The New York Fed had a study showing that consumers bore the brunt of the tariffs. There was another Fed study that showed that tariffs were responsible for all of the extra inflation that we've seen in core goods.
3: Well, I mean, if you look at the Fed studies over years, their whole shtick was we need to import as much as possible. We need to be as efficient as possible because that's going to help American workers. And that was just false. So the Fed and the various reserve banks and their economists, they are the ones that led us down this path to begin with. So they don't have a lot of credibility in my eyes. Just look at the actual data. If you're telling me prices are going up, look at the inflation data. The inflation is not coming from goods, right? It's coming mostly from services. Again, putting energy aside. So it's just that is a narrative that they're only supporting by their theories. They're not looking retrospectively at the best data.
4: But even if he doesn't believe that tariffs are driving inflation, does he get that many Americans may be blaming tariffs for inflation and that that is probably testing their patience right now, just given how much affordability and the cost of living are on people's minds?
17: I asked him about that. A recent NYT poll put President Trump's approval rating at 37%, with voters expressing concerns about his handling of the economy, cost of living, the war with Iran. And recent polls have also indicated that the majority of Americans are against tariffs, connect them to the increased cost of living. Do you worry that your tariff policy has been too aggressive and that the kind of pendulum of public opinion has swung back against the administration?
3: So I don't think it's been too aggressive. Again, I look at this in the long span of history of decades of a bad trade policy that we're now changing. You know, we know people have concerns about the cost of living. We all do. Like, no one wants to be dismissive of that. We've made huge progress on that in the Trump administration. We have a lot of core staples. You know, when you look at dairy products and eggs and cheese and flour, all these things, prices have gone down for those. The trade policy is really about wages and protecting manufacturing and agricultural production. And I think that the American people are going to see this over time. I mean, again, we've had huge tariffs on China since 2018. We've had tariffs on steel and aluminum since 2018. We're making more steel in America than Japan is making now. I mean, this is a huge turnaround. So there's a lot of success there. And we've made a lot of progress in the administration, but there's certainly more work to do.
17: Are you worried that if Americans don't see faster results, they'll start to lose faith in this vision of reshoring and the shift in trade increasing real wages?
3: I don't think they will. You know, over the past year, you know, I speak to financial services companies. The American consumer has been really resilient and robust. And so you have some polls that are consumer sentiment, and then you have some like hard data that shows what our consumer is actually doing. And the American consumer is quite robust. So we're confident that that will continue. You know, I can't account for the 40% of voters who are just inclined to disagree with whatever policy president does because they don't like the president or they don't agree with him or they don't vote for him. So I kind of take that. And then you have, you know, folks in the middle who are watching their pocketbook. They want to see what's happening. I'm confident that you know, this policy will continue to deliver for Americans as wages go up, factories come back. I mean, we're seeing it now. I think it's really valuable to the American people.
4: We'll be right back.
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18: Researchers estimate that tens of thousands have died in Africa due to cuts in U.S. foreign aid. 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
20: We'll be right back.
4: This is The Daily. I'm Natalie Kitroev. Back to my conversation with Anna Swanson about why the Trump administration is doubling down with a new round of tariffs. Okay, I want to step back, Anna, and ask a bigger question that I think has been on a lot of people's minds since Trump trade war version 2 began, which is this trade war seems to have gone from being mainly about China to being a war on everyone. And if weakening China is still the primary goal here, doesn't that scorched earth approach undermine that purpose? Like, wouldn't it make more sense for the U.S. to align with all of its allies and focus on containing China rather than risk alienating all of our friends and going it alone against China?
17: So this is one of the most common criticisms I hear of the policy. And I think that's a very real argument that the Trump administration has alienated partners that they could be working with on the trade issues that really matter for the world, like all of the excess goods that are coming out of China, huge Chinese exports that are putting a lot of pressure on American manufacturers. So why are we putting so many tariffs on Canada and Europe rather than countries like China? But Greer's answer here is really interesting.
3: So our role as policymakers is to do right by the American citizen. We need to take measures, frequently unilateral, because the rest of the world is all discombobulated and has different interests than we do. We have to take measures to protect our economy, to protect our industrial base, to protect our agricultural production, to protect our factories and farms and families and the people who work there. That's how I see it. I hear people sometimes say, oh, well, you know, America should just get together with the rest of the West. Everyone should gang up and force China to change. Like, that is not our policy. We're not really about going out and changing the world. We're trying to change the terms of trade. So it does mean to the extent we have to take measures on other countries, we will. But it's less that we're anti any particular country and more we're just pro-America.
17: And that has been a common criticism. You know, the Trump administration is going very hard against traditional allies, Canada, Europe, and maybe even with China kind of getting into a situation where the U.S. is kind of more aggressive in some instances against traditional allies than it would be against traditional rivals. You know, how do you think about that?
3: Yeah. So again, this is not a foreign policy shop. This is an economic shop here. And so when I look at someone like the European Union that blocks American agricultural goods for specious, non-scientific reasons, that's a problem. Friend or foe, that's an issue. And I'm not going to say, well, if you guys agree to say nice things about us publicly and say that we're great partners, I will look past all of this like I have for the past 30 years. Like, that's not what President Trump was elected to do. It's not what I was appointed to do.
17: So he thinks that traditional trading partners have also taken advantage of the U.S. The U.S. has given them a pass for a long time. That didn't really work. So the administration is really intentionally putting pressure on the whole world. The other reality is the Trump administration did try to go up against China, and that really backfired for them. So when Trump imposed high tariffs on China last year, the Chinese threatened to cut off rare earth exports, which would have crippled a lot of U.S. factories. So the U.S. found that they were pretty limited in their ability to actually confront China.
3: I live in the real world. So you kind of get these Model UN types who are like, well, you know, let's all get together and we'll have a meeting and a summit. We'll have these working groups. And by the end of the day, we'll all gang up on China. I mean, the reality is if Europe or someone else has a problem with China, then they can take measures with China and negotiate with China. I mean, I'm not going to give a concession to some other country to do something they should do anyway. A lot of countries in this era of enormous imbalances and non-market practices, they will find, like the United States, that it's in their interest to take measures. Now, I think there are some instances where it doesn't have to be unilateral. I just find that countries like those in Europe, they tend to be very slow to move. They tend to be very bureaucratic. They feel more bound by international legal norms than we do. So if we were waiting for the Europeans to agree or the Canadians to agree or anybody else, we'd still be waiting while all this stuff was being offshored.
17: And what grade would you give yourself on trade policy and achieving your goals?
3: Oh, well, listen, nobody is perfect. And I always see things that I can do better. And in retrospect, maybe we could have done this, could have done that. But, I mean, we have an A. I mean, when you look at you know, the past 70 years and really in the past 30 years where we saw all the offshoring, that was disastrous. We lost 5 million manufacturing jobs, 70,000 factories, and China became the world's largest supplier and manufacturer. That is a problem. And continuing that policy in the face of those results, a crazy person would do that. So we had to change that. And this is a lot of success in a given year. Are there things we could do better? Of course. Are we going to continue to refine this? Yeah, we are. But I would give us an A.
20: We've talked a lot thus far about how Greer assesses himself and the policies that he's helped orchestrate. If we're evaluating the cost benefit of this Trump tariff regime, how should we assess?
17: So I do think tariffs have helped some businesses that are trying to compete with cheap products from abroad. But they have also been a huge drag on others. Many businesses now owe a big tariff bill to the government, or they have to pay more for their materials because of tariffs. Consumers are paying more. There are also geopolitical costs to think about, to U.S. alliances, maybe political costs for Republicans in the upcoming election. But what's also true is that this administration has fundamentally changed the conversation on trade. They did key into some serious criticisms that people have had for a long time about trade and how the past approach, this kind of unquestioning devotion to trade and globalization, had not worked for a lot of Americans. There's this backlash now against their tariffs, but when you're thinking about what comes next, this is a lot for a subsequent administration to try to undo. So some of these changes could be a very lasting legacy for the Trump administration.
20: You're saying that it may actually end up being really hard for any administration that follows this one, even if it is a Democratic administration, to roll these tariffs back.
17: Yeah, I think it would be very difficult to undo them completely. There have been so many different kinds of tariffs on so many different things, just a lot of complex changes in policy across dozens of industries. You see companies start to reorganize their supply chains. Other countries have started to reshape the way that they trade with the United States and other countries because of these tariffs. And in the U.S., the politics of undoing the tariffs, too, could be pretty complicated. In the Biden administration, we saw that they debated undoing Trump's China tariffs and decided to just keep them. Now, of course, these tariffs in Trump's second term are much more extensive. They're much more global. It's a different situation. But I think what a future administration might find is a similar conundrum. It's just difficult politics to undo these tariffs. So the net effect might be that the Trump administration really has reordered the global economy for good.
20: Well, Anna, thank you so much for being here.
17: Thank you for having me.
20: Anna Swanson covers global trade for the New York Times.
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1: Blocked. I-20 eastbound on the off-ramp to the downtown connector. The left lane is blocked due to a semi-truck accident. And in DeKalb County, I-20 westbound after Panola Road. Watch out for a mishap. This blocking the right shoulder as well.
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6: This is All Things Considered from NPR News. I'm Juana Summers.
7: And I'm Elsa Chang. Every object around us has the potential to make a noise. And artist Bill Fontana has made a career out of exploring these hidden sounds, from ancient sequoia trees to glaciers to now silent bells. Buffy Gorilla reports from a new installation at Grace Cathedral in San Francisco.
8: At the top of Grace Cathedral's bell tower, the city of San Francisco rumbles below. But the 44 bells up here are at rest right now. Some are the size of soccer balls, and the largest is over 6 feet tall. Obviously, when they're not being rung, they don't appear to make any sound. But artist Bill Fontana has rigged a complex system to capture the subtle sounds that are being made by a few of these bells. Sounds that are undetectable to the human ear.
9: And there are vibration sensors mounted on each of these bells.
8: The sensors, or accelerometers, are attached to the bells with gaffer tape. Fontana says they look like silver thimbles. These listening devices pick up the tiny vibrations the environment makes on these bells, like wind, construction, or San Francisco's cable car.
9: And then you connect the accelerometer with a cable to an amplifier that's designed to handle the vibration signals and turn those into an audible sound.
8: The result is a live transmission of a soothing soundscape that issues from the speakers within the church. Exposing this kind of invisible resonance is what Fontana has been doing with his work for the past 50 years.
9: So everything in the physical world has a resonant frequency, and potentially then everything in the physical world, every structure, is potentially a kind of listening device.
8: He's captured the sound of glacial melt in Austria and the vibrations on the Millennium Bridge in London. He brought his work to Grace Cathedral through their Artist-in-Residence program, overseen by Rebecca Nessel. She says Fontana's work asks listeners to think about what they are missing.
10: What are we not seeing? What are we not hearing as we go about our busy lives? All around us there is sound. All around us there is resonance. And it speaks to, can we be more aware of what's happening around us? Can we be present?
11: I noticed one sound first, and as I sat for longer, I noticed another sound within it, and it was like an onion.
8: Artist Chris Kallmeyer is from Petaluma, California. Also wandering through the space is Jonathan Buford from Phoenix, Arizona.
12: This is just wind blowing through a bell, but as you walk further, you're almost hearing waves of sound, like it's like at the edge of the ocean and the sound.

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1: The source of the Cyclospora outbreak that sickened thousands of Americans remains unclear, but food safety experts say budget cuts at the state and local health departments haven't helped.
2: The slowness of the response, the lack of answers, the confusion are all warning signs that our public health programs are under strain.
1: We'll have an update on this story coming up at 5:35 as All Things Considered continues on WABE 90.1. I'm Jim Burris. 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

0: Tate Brothers lawyers and asked them, what do the Americans want? And were told, we need the travel ban to be lifted. And very soon after that, Andrew and Tristan Tate were released from their travel ban in Romania. Since then, they've been traveling freely around the world.
1: And now here we are. They've been arrested in Miami this past weekend. What comes next? What are you most closely watching for as this story keeps unfolding?
0: Ultimately, the decision about whether to extradite them rests with the Secretary of State, Marco Rubio. So it will be really interesting to see whether he decides to let this go ahead. Mm-hmm. I noticed that the Tate brothers' lawyer, Joseph McBride, who is very close with people in Donald Trump's circle, particularly with Donald Trump Jr., has said that, you know, this thing was just approved by a low-level functionary in the Department of Justice and seems pretty, you know, seems to be sort of appealing to more senior figures in the administration to overturn it.
1: Though the Justice Department did tell the Associated Press that these arrests were approved by leadership of its criminal division.
0: That's right. It's gone through State Department and DOJ to get to this stage. Mm-hmm. I think marks a very dramatic sea change in the fate of these two men.
1: Heidi Blake is a reporter for The New Yorker. Thank you so much for joining us today, Heidi.
0: Thank you so much for having me.
2: Time now for My Unsung Hero, our series from the team at Hidden Brain. My Unsung Hero tells the stories of people whose kindness left a lasting impression on someone else. Today's story is a favorite from 2023. It comes from Susan Greenstein Prescott. Her unsung hero is her 12th grade English teacher, Fred DeMeo. One day, he assigned everyone a poem to recite in front of the class.
3: And I was terrified. I had a mild stutter, and I thought there is no way I'm getting up there in front of my peers and speaking. So I went home and I told my mother how I felt, and she wrote me a note asking me to be excused from doing the assignment in front of the whole class. So the day of the public speaking assignment, I stayed after school. So I did, instead of giving it in front of my peers, I gave it to him one-on-one after the school day. And we sat down and I recited my poem. And I don't remember if I stuttered, but he looked at me when I was finished and he said, "What was wrong with that?" And I just sat there and he said, "I liked listening to your voice." And I had never heard that before. I think in his mind, it was so minor. And he wanted me to understand I have nothing to be afraid of. And I didn't realize how empowering that would be for me. And I never thanked him. You know, I graduated and I just moved forward like a 18-year-old person will do. When I graduated from college, the second job I had was being a corporate trainer. So I stand up in front of people and I speak. And I do it all the time. And if I do stutter once in a while, big whoop. And I'd like Mr. DeMeo to know that he truly is an unsung hero, because he played a big role in my very successful career and my life. And that was life-changing. I don't know where I would have gone if I felt like I had to keep my voice quiet because I was afraid of embarrassing myself. I'd like to give him my thanks for that kindness.
2: 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Since her story first aired in 2023, Susan reached out to Fred DeMeo to thank him, and he wrote a letter back. 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
5: And this is All Things Considered on WABE 90.1. It's a pleasure to have you along on this Monday afternoon. And stay with us, because in 3 minutes, we'll get an update to Atlanta and regional news. That's when we check in with the WABE newsroom.
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11: On the next Closer Look, I'll speak with the president-elect of the American Medical Association. It's Atlanta internal medicine physician, Dr. Sandra Adamson Fryover. We'll talk about high-priority issues the AMA is addressing, including artificial intelligence in healthcare. Plus, an Atlanta-based epidemiologist authors the first definitive biography on Albert Sabin, developer of the polio vaccine, tomorrow at noon.
12: Live from NPR News in Culver City, California, I'm Dwayne Brown. Three American service members were killed as fighting in the Middle East intensifies with a 10th day of airstrikes on Iran. President Trump vowing that Iran will pay after two U.S. soldiers were killed Friday in Jordan and a third died Saturday in northern Iraq. The stepped-up fighting has slowed traffic in the Gulf, sending oil and gas prices higher again. Jim Walsh is a security analyst.
13: If the U.S. expands the number of targets it hits, if it puts ground troops, as some Iranians fear, in Iran, then we will be pushing forward. And then you really get to a point of where everyone loses, not just loses, but loses big time, especially if Iran begins hitting oil infrastructure in the region. That would have enormous economic effects.
12: President Trump plans to attend a ceremony tomorrow as the bodies of the fallen are returned home to Dover Air Force Base. A new immigration rule may make it harder for international students to remain in the U.S. to finish their studies. Historically, they could remain as long as they were making progress, but now they will have to have up to 4 years to finish or apply for a formal extension, as we hear from NPR's Alyssa Nadworny.
14: The Department of Homeland Security says the change will strengthen national security through regular vetting and cut down on what it calls, quote, forever students. Universities worry this could impact programs like PhDs, which often take far longer than 4 years. There's also new restrictions on switching programs and changing majors. One of the selling points in the U.S. system is you come to college to explore, to find yourself. You can double major, you can switch majors. That's what makes it so attractive and unique. Critics of the new policy say this is an example of how the goals of immigration are butting up against the goals of American higher ed.
12: This is NPR.
5: Live from WABE News in Atlanta, I'm Jim Burris. The Trump administration is making a big revision to the Federal Endangered Species Act that will change how Georgia protects rare plants and animals. WABE's Marissa Mecki has more.
15: The federal government is shifting its interpretation of one word in the ESA, harm. The U.S. Fish and Wildlife Service defines that as anything that injures or kills a protected species. That included anything that hurts or degrades an animal's habitat, but not anymore.
16: What this would mean is that developers, oil and gas miners, or timber harvesters, farmers, and individuals will not need to consider or explain the impacts to endangered species habitat of their actions.
15: That's Mindy Goldstein, law professor and director of the Turner Environmental Law Clinic at Emory University. She says there are still other important parts of the Endangered Species Act this change doesn't affect, and still nobody is allowed to directly harm or kill an endangered species. But
16: the administration has proposed several other rollbacks to the Endangered Species Act, including protections for threatened species and narrowing the definition of critical habitat, and allowing economic considerations and certain decision-making to occur.
15: Catherine Wanamaker, a senior attorney with the Southern Environmental Law Center, says from longleaf pine forests to the coast, Georgia has a lot of habitats full of animals that could be hurt by this decision.
17: A lot of non-listed game species also depend on the same habitat. So even if you don't care about, you know, red-cockaded woodpeckers, bobwhite quail are using those same forests. And so losing all of that forest is going to be, you know, hugely detrimental to listed species, but also to a lot of game and non-listed species.
15: Environment groups have 60 days to challenge this rule in court. Marissa Mecki, WABE News.
5: Well, the Braves look to keep their post-All-Star break winning ways going. Atlanta took 2 of 3 games from the Rangers this weekend, including an 8-5 win yesterday. The Braves are in first place in the NL East by 3 games over Philly. Atlanta now takes on San Diego in a 4-game homestand at Truist Park. Tonight's first pitch, that's set for 7:15. Amplifying Atlanta, this is WABE.
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2: This is All Things Considered from NPR News. I'm Juana Summers.
1: And I'm Elsa Chang. Health officials have yet to confirm the source of cyclospora in food. It has sickened thousands of people nationwide with diarrhea. The Food and Drug Administration initially said it found the parasite on a sample of lettuce supplied by Taylor Farms. That's the same company that had supplied some Taco Bell restaurants where people said they ate before they got sick. Yesterday, the FDA retracted those test results and said the test was a false positive. So, where does that leave consumers now? Well, NPR's Yuki Noguchi joins us now to explain. Hi, Yuki.
19: Hi, Elsa.
1: Okay, so does this confusion over this discredited test change anything? I mean, practically speaking?
19: Not really. You know, the back and forth, of course, confused a lot of people, but the FDA's recommendation remains to not eat iceberg lettuce grown or processed by Taylor Farms in Mexico and sold at Taco Bell's and some Walmart's. That recommendation is based only on interviews done with sick people, many of whom had eaten the lettuce or had eaten at Taco Bell. And testing is still ongoing, by the way. The FDA says it's also testing produce at the southern border now to check for cyclospora. But so far, none of this has turned up any positives.
1: Okay, so testing is still ongoing. Testing, testing, testing. But thousands of cases, Yuki, of this illness have been reported since May, right? Particularly within 5 states, including Michigan, which is the epicenter. Is it strange to you that a source has not been identified yet?
19: You know, cyclospora cases, psoriasis cases, are on track to break records this year, but they're pretty common every summer. You know, identifying the source quickly, of course, would help contain an outbreak and perhaps, you know, save people from getting sick weeks down the line. But Donald Schaffner, a microbiologist at Rutgers, says these are often separate and unrelated clusters.
20: Just because you're sick with cyclospora right now doesn't mean that you're part of this cluster of cases that have an epicenter in Michigan and Ohio. What we see is we see multiple cyclospora cases in this country ranging from May to August. Sometimes we can figure out what's causing it, and sometimes we can't.
19: You know, so that's why we're in this limbo.
1: Frustrating. Okay, well, the company Taylor Farms has already recalled its lettuce. Meanwhile, Taco Bell is not using Taylor Farms as a supplier. So are they still the primary suspected sources right now?
19: Well, that's what FDA officials are still pointing to, Taylor Farms, based on their interviews, again, with customers who've gotten sick. Will we ever find the cyclospora itself on the lettuce? You know, that's not clear. Parasites like cyclospora are hard to genetically test for. And plus, when you're trying to find very small amounts across what might be a huge amount of crop, you know, Schaffner says it's easy for parasites to lurk in untested areas. He also points out that sometimes people are exposed to cyclospora not from food, but from drinking or swimming in contaminated water. And he says it's possible that bad water may have been used on a batch of lettuce.
1: That is NPR's Yuki Noguchi. Thank you so much, Yuki.
19: Thank you, Elsa.
2: In North Nigeria, Ibrahim Musa makes his living by driving this motorcycle taxi.
21: Sometimes I get passengers. Sometimes I don't.
0: but I try my best. This is how I feed my family.
21: Still, Musa's income is modest, so when it came to medical needs, he and his family relied on care once subsidized by USAID. Until last year, when that funding suddenly ran out, right when the family desperately needed it. Here's NPR's Ari Daniel.
22: Until recently, Ibrahim Musa and his wife had four kids, including their son Abdullahi, who used to love to help with small tasks however he could.
0: He always goes to clean my motorcycle. His heart is just kind. If someone was sad, he would go and sit with them.
22: Abdullahi developed asthma when he was five. Over time, it became increasingly serious.
0: Sometimes he would wake up, suddenly, gasping for air. I feel very, very scared. We usually rush him to the hospital.
22: They take the motorcycle, Abdullahi's sandwiched between his two parents. Those visits, plus the drugs and inhalers, were usually free. Musa says he was told that USAID was helping to offset the costs.
0: Because of that support, people like us who don't have much could still get treatment.
22: Then, last year, he had an especially severe asthma attack.
0: He told me, "Daddy, I can't breathe well." We rushed to the clinic.
22: But they learned the drugs were no longer available. Musa speculates that was due to USAID funding drying up in the wake of the Trump administration's decision to shut down the agency. A similar story had been playing out more than 150 miles away to the south in central Nigeria. In early 2025, a once cheerful 8-year-old named Ibrahim contracted typhoid fever, a dangerous bacterial infection that his father, Yakubu Garba, says he likely picked up from the drinking water.
23: It started like a normal sickness. He had fever, weakness, and was not eating well.
22: Ibrahim's condition worsened. The family visited the local clinic and received an antibiotic and rehydration regimen for free. The staff told them USAID was picking up the tab. Soon, Ibrahim was feeling better, so much so that he didn't complete his course of antibiotics.
23: Sometimes, too much stress at home will make us not remember to give the child the medicines to take.
22: But Ibrahim's typhoid rebounded and knocked him flat.
23: He would just look at me and tell me, "Baba, I am tired." That broke me.
22: When he and his family returned to the clinic, the meds were no longer free, another possible casualty of the dismantling of USAID. Ibrahim's family couldn't afford the new round of drugs. They took him home, tried an herbal remedy, and prayed.
23: We delayed, hoping we could find money or that he would get better. But he did not.
22: When NPR asked the U.S. State Department for comment, they didn't refer to these two specific cases. Rather, they referenced the five-year, $5.1 billion health memorandum of understanding that the Trump administration has signed with Nigeria. It consists of nearly $2.1 billion in health assistance, alongside another $3 billion or so from the Nigerian government.
24: In theory, setting up these systems is great. This amount of investment will actually generate a lot of good health.
22: But it's only part of the picture, argues Brooke Nichols, a health economist at Boston University. Her research shows more than 500,000 children perish due to USAID being shut down, mostly in sub-Saharan Africa. She says the abrupt termination led to a breakdown of trust and supply chains, which are challenging to reinstate.
24: It's one thing to turn something off. It is something entirely different to turn something back on again. This funding could have done much more good if there was a transition from the before times into the current MOUs, because we wouldn't have had that disruption of services.
22: While it's difficult to say for sure what would have happened had USAID remained, Nichols says the agency had been in Africa enabling a range of treatments. The MOUs are perhaps of little comfort to the two Nigerian families. Abdullahi died from that final asthma attack. And 4 days after Ibrahim's family was told they'd have to pay for the typhoid antibiotics, Ibrahim passed away. Ari Daniel, NPR News.
5: You're listening to All Things Considered on WABE 90.1. Good afternoon. I'm Jim Burris. Several years ago, Cho Nguyen was working on restoring his classic 1970 Bronco, complete with awful brakes, crappy steering, and it leaked in more places than it didn't. And despite all his work, one day that Bronco left him stranded. From that experience blossomed a business success story that has Wynn with more orders than his company, Vintage Modern, can fill. And how he got the Buford, Georgia business to this point is the story that won him EY's Entrepreneur of the Year Award for the Southeast. Recently, I stopped in to see how making new cars look old without feeling old is proving successful.
3: We just wanted to keep making it better, you know? So you fix this car and you decide it's not good enough, how do you make it better? And so we moved in this building 4 years ago, and we had 12 employees. We had no process, we had no supply chain, but we had a lot of orders. And the reason why we had a lot of orders is because we had really strong social media. And by building a brand on social media, it attracted a lot of people, and we picked up Jennifer Lopez, Mark Wahlberg, LeBron James, and then it became this brand. And then we had to figure out, okay, great, we have sales. How do we build them a better car?
4: Right. The reliability has to be there, right?
3: Yes.
4: So every vehicle here is sold before it even gets started? Is that how it works? Yeah.
3: I would say that 95%+ of all of our cars are custom built to order by customers who picked the exterior, the interior, the trim, all the details. And customizing it to your liking is a big, big deal because a lot of the car manufacturers, they give you options. They don't give you this many options. So why don't you hop in?
4: I'd love to. Oh, wow. This is plush. Is it okay to sit in it?
3: Yeah, sure.
4: Okay. What is the price point?
3: It starts at $250,000. So, and then it can go as far as your heart desires.
4: How long does it take from order to delivery?
3: Yeah, it depends on the time of year and our capacity. But if you were to place an order today in the summertime, you'd have it before end of year. And our production went from one per month when we first started to one per day. So every business day we start a new build, and every business day we ship one to somebody in the world.
4: Is there any feeling that you could scale this even bigger and do more than one a day?
3: Yeah. I never started this to make money or to start a business, but it's very clear that this is what I was meant to do, you know? And when you build a great team of people who feel that way, they love what they're doing, and the demand is big, I think people have always wanted a classic car. They just couldn't deal with the classic car problem. So now that we've built the brand and we're in full production and are stable, it's very clear that the demand for what we do far exceeds supply. And so we have another model coming out that we're going to announce in the fall. And then we're moving to a larger facility in the beginning of next year, about 130,000 square feet. So I think this is the early, early stages of a luxury car brand with a focus on classic-inspired design.
4: Is this a product that is recession-proof?
3: Great question. I don't want to jinx us, but I think given our price point, we are catering to the higher end of the market. But ultimately, I think, you're never really recession-proof. Like, we've been through COVID. We've been through supply chain. And that was hard. To build a product during that time and have those kinds of challenges, I think it set up the foundation to do well in good times. So, but at the end of the day, you know, we're a relentless crew of people, and whatever, you know, is thrown at us, we'll have to overcome it.
4: How many vintage vehicles are on the road today?
3: So on this modern platform, we're closing in on shipping number 400. So on the Restomod, we built a couple hundred of those. And in restoration, we built about 15 of those and decided we don't want to build those anymore. So, but yeah, all in, we built, you know, hundreds of cars.
4: Mm-hmm. What does it feel like to be not only recognized for your car, but for your company, for building this?
3: We are honored to win Entrepreneur of the Year with EY. I was dreading personally accepting that because Entrepreneur of the Year implies one person. When you look around here, there's a whole team of people. And so we accept that as a team award, but it's a testament to how amazing the team was able to carry out my vision. I always wanted it to be this great thing, and the team came in and they executed. And I think at the end of the day, founders get a lot of credit for that. But I always tell my team, the founder starts the business, the team finishes it.
5: Cho Nguyen is founder and CEO of Vintage Modern in Buford, Georgia.
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1: 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I'm Elsa Chang.
21: And I'm Juana Summers. President Trump says the newest plane to serve as Air Force One is about to get, quote, maxed out. The White House said today that the Boeing luxury jet, which was donated last year by Qatar, will be taken out of service for upgrades. And that's renewing questions about the security features of the plane and whether it's on the level of previous jets that served as Air Force One. NPR's Joel Rose has been following this and is with us now. Hey.
26: Hey there.
21: So, Joel, do we know what the president means when he says maxed out?
26: Not exactly. President Trump flew back to Washington on the new Air Force One on Sunday evening. He was asked by a reporter why he was flying in an airplane that lacks anti-missile defense systems. Here is how the president responded.
27: You know, it has a lot of capability, but as I understand it, in about a month or so, they're going to send it to have it be maxed out. So they're going to be sending it and they'll have it be maxed out. It'll take about a month.
26: Trump did not elaborate. The Air Force referred questions to the White House. This afternoon, the White House released a statement saying the jet is perfectly safe for the president's travels, but the White House says the plane will receive, quote, upgrades and enhancements in the fall, which will take about a month to complete, though still no clarity on exactly what those are.
21: And Joel, how does this jet compare to previous planes that served as Air Force One?
26: Older Air Force One planes were customized for that purpose, with extra communication and self-defense capabilities far beyond what a typical Boeing 747 or any passenger jet would have. So for that matter, will the new ones that Boeing is building now, but that program is years behind schedule. This plane that was donated by the government of Qatar last year is supposed to serve as a bridge aircraft until they are ready. The Qatari donated jet has been retrofitted, but defense and aviation experts say that work was done relatively quickly, and as a result, the new plane probably lacks some of the self-defense technologies found on older Air Force One jets.
21: Okay, and the White House says the new Air Force One will be out of service for about a month. What can they do in that amount of time?
26: I put that question to Frank Kendall. He is the former Secretary of the Air Force under President Biden, and he's skeptical that very much can be done in a month.
28: A month is not enough time to do anything significant. A software could be done. Software changes could be made relatively easily anyplace. Hardware modifications, I'm having a hard time imagining any that could be done in a month that are of any serious significance.
26: Kendall and other experts were surprised to see President Trump fly on this new jet to Turkey earlier this month. Trump then flew part of the way back from the Middle East in one of the older Air Force One jets before switching back again to the new jet for the flight from the UK to Washington. Mm.
21: And what has the White House said about that switch?
26: President Trump said when he flew back from Turkey that there were no security concerns that prompted the switch of planes. He said in a post on Truth Social that he flew on the older Air Force One jet, quote, for old times' sake. You might remember the New York Times reported then that the Secret Service had intervened over security concerns and then published another story which laid out those security concerns about the plane in some detail. Days later, the Justice Department served those reporters with subpoenas, which the newspaper is now fighting in court. By all accounts, the president loves this plane, but for the first time, he appears to be conceding that it is not as well equipped as prior Air Force One jets were.
21: NPR's Joel Rose, thanks as always.
26: You're welcome.
1: For many anglers, the practice of fly fishing is about much more than catching fish. From member station GBH, Craig LaMolt reports that for some people in addiction recovery, fly fishing can be therapeutic.
29: So with this amount of line out, I want you to go ahead and cast that.
30: Jim Faust and Noreen Finnegan stand knee-deep in the Deerfield River in the northwest corner of Massachusetts as he shows her how to fly fish. Her wrist pivots the rod forward, and the line creates an arc that drops gently into the river.
29: Yes, there you go. Now you feel that?
8: Yeah.
29: Okay, good.
30: Faust is a retired anesthesiologist, and these days shares his passion for fly fishing with people in addiction recovery. He tells Finnegan to pause for a moment on the backswing of her cast.
29: We have a pause, right? Yeah. A pause. And you think that when you pause, nothing's happening. Probably the same thing in life. Sometimes when you pause, all the important stuff is happening. And that's what's happening with a fly cast.
30: The two met at a rehab center. Finnegan was getting treatment for alcohol addiction. Faust came in to teach how to tie flies, the tiny lures that are used for fly fishing.
29: You're doing great.
8: This is great. Thank you.
30: And Finnegan knew then she wanted to get out here on the river to see those flies in action.
8: It's so peaceful. It really just gets you, like Jim says, time to pause, you know? It's perfect. It just gives you time to focus on just what's around you and just, like, drop everything.
30: Faust's nonprofit is called Adam's Parachute in honor of his son, Adam.
29: When he got into recovery, and he had 2 years and 2 months in recovery, he devoted his life to helping other people who were seeking recovery.
30: 2 years ago, Adam saved the life of a young man who had overdosed.
29: And I think that triggered him.
30: The next morning, Adam overdosed himself.
29: So Adam passed, and he's still with me. He's with us right here, I can promise you. But then came the, how do we move forward, you know? Do we move forward?
30: That's when he came up with Adam's Parachute. It's actually the name of a fly fishing fly, and Faust sees it as an apt metaphor for his son's final moments. Adam had one parachute, and he gave it to someone else. Now, the nonprofit shares fly fishing with people in recovery.
29: I'll probably get 200 people out fishing this year. I got 100 out last year.
30: Among them is Jared Freeman.
12: I never was comfortable in my own skin, so when I was alone by myself, my mind would just race, and I'd use substances to deal with reality and my own thoughts. With fly fishing, it forces me to be okay with my own thoughts.
30: Faust has recruited other anglers to help him teach. Amy Delaney, who's in recovery herself, discovered fly fishing through a program for veterans called Healing Waters.
13: Jim was one of my mentors that taught me how to fly fish. And then when he started Adam's Parachute, I immediately offered to help.
30: She knows too many who didn't make it.
13: I just want to be able to save one. That's all I wanted to do. I just want to be able to do for somebody else what was done for me. I have to.
30: Faust says being out on the river and sharing it with others is helping him process his grief.
29: The Irish call it a thin place, you know, the place where the veil between the heavenly and the earthly, or between the human and the spiritual, is thin. And, you know, maybe it's even transparent sometimes, but you can feel it. These are my thin places.
30: He says many people in recovery haven't found their thin place yet.
13: All right.
30: And he's trying to help them do just that.
13: Wow. Hey.
30: For NPR News, I'm Craig LaMolt.
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1: The U.S. Supreme Court sided with the Trump administration in ending temporary protected status for hundreds of thousands of Haitians and Syrians in the country that could lead to deportations. Coming up tonight on Closer Look, hear how one advocacy and immigration organization is responding. That's Closer Look at 8 here on WABE 90.1. I'm Jim Burris. The Brief is coming up next.
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1: In Cobb County, I-20 westbound before Thornton Road, a crash has left two lanes blocked. The slowdowns in Marietta, 75 southbound after the Canton Road connector due to a crash involving four vehicles. That's got the left shoulder blocked. On the connector southbound at 10th Street, a report of a mishap and indicator.

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2: For Monday, July the 20th, 2026, it's The Brief from WABE. I'm Jim Burris. The United Nations is set to vote later this week on whether Georgia's Okefenokee Swamp will be designated as a UNESCO World Heritage Site. WABE's Marissa Mecki has more.
3: The UNESCO World Heritage Committee is meeting in Busan, South Korea, for the next week and a half. If selected, the Okefenokee would become the United States' 27th World Heritage Site, joining the ranks of the Grand Canyon and Everglades. The Okefenokee Swamp has been considered as a potential nominee by the United States for several decades, but only got its first official nomination in 2024. Advocates argue the swamp has a strong case. It's North America's largest blackwater swamp and one of the largest intact wetland ecosystems left in the entire world, with rich biodiversity and cultural history. The UNESCO designation wouldn't change the legal status or ownership of the swamp, nor would it protect the swamp legally from future development threats like mining. Marissa Mecki, WABE News.
2: Stockbridge's City Council has approved temporary restrictions on Mayor Jaden Williams while an independent investigation moves forward. As WABE's Christopher Alston reports, this comes just more than 6 months after voters elected him the city's youngest ever mayor at age 22.
4: The council voted in a special session Friday to temporarily suspend Williams' access to city-issued credit and fuel cards, city vehicles, and some non-public facilities. The city says the measures are administrative only to protect city operations while an outside investigator reviews preliminary allegations. Officials stress the action is not a finding of wrongdoing, and Williams retains all of his legal authority as mayor while the investigation continues. The city did not specify what allegations are under review and says it cannot comment while the investigation is ongoing. Williams did not respond to a request for comment. Christopher Alston, WABE News.
2: DeKalb parents are urging the county's Board of Education to codify rules about immigration and customs enforcement activities in schools. As WABE's Emily Wu Pearson explains, DeKalb would be following similar moves by Gwinnett County and Atlanta Public Schools.
5: In May, the board drafted a policy called Safe Spaces to Learn that mandates if non-school law enforcement like ICE wants to access a child or the campus, the agency would need a signed warrant or court order that would first be reviewed by the district's legal affairs office. Board members were supposed to discuss the policy during a meeting last week, but pushed it to the next one in August after school starts. Here's attorney Jessica Stern expressing concern from a parent in Tucker.
6: Meredith wants to drop off her daughter in the morning and know that no one can pull a child out of her class without a judge's warrant and a lawyer's review.
5: Stern says without a policy in place, a student's protection from ICE at school is not guaranteed. Emily Wu Pearson, WABE News.
2: Average gas prices in Metro Atlanta have spiked 24 cents per gallon in the last week, averaging now $3.76. As WABE's Lily Oppenheimer reports, analysts warn drivers to brace for a summer of more high prices at the pump.
7: Atlanta has some of the most expensive gas prices in the state. A few stations in the Buckhead and Brookhaven area have hit $4.49 a gallon for regular unleaded. The local spike matches nationwide trends. The national average for regular has risen 13 cents per gallon just in the last week. Gas Buddy analysts say that's a reflection of the ongoing U.S.-Iran conflict and recent ceasefire collapse, and traffic has largely stalled in the Strait of Hormuz, a critical international waterway that carries much of the world's crude oil. Analysts say continued Ukrainian attacks on Russian refineries is also impacting the global oil market. Lily Oppenheimer, WABE News.
2: Several years ago, Cho Nguyen was working on restoring his classic 1970 Bronco, complete with awful brakes, crappy steering, and, well, it leaked in more places than it didn't. Despite all his work, one day that Bronco left him stranded. From that experience blossomed a business success story that has Nguyen with more orders now than his company, Vintage Modern, can fill. And how he got the Buford, Georgia business to this point is the story that won him EY's entrepreneur.

0: newer the year for the Southeast. Recently, I stopped in to see how making new cars look old without feeling old is a surprise of a success, even to its founder.
1: We just wanted to keep making it better, you know? So you fix this car and you decide it's not good enough. How do you make it better? And so we moved in this building 4 years ago, and we had 12 employees. We had no process. We had no supply chain. We had a lot of orders. And the reason why we had a lot of orders is because we had really strong social media. And by building a brand on social media, it attracted a lot of people. And we picked up Jennifer Lopez, Mark Wahlberg, LeBron James, and then it became this brand. And then we had to figure out, okay, great, we have sales. How do we build them a better car?
2: Right, right. The reliability has to be there, right?
1: Yes.
2: So every vehicle here is sold before it even gets started? Is that how it works?
1: Yeah. I would say that 95%+ of all of our cars are custom built to order by customers who picked the exterior, the interior, the trim, all the details. And customizing it to your liking is a big, big deal because a lot of the car manufacturers, they give you options. They'll give you this many options. So once you hop in,
2: I'd love to.
3: Oh, wow.
2: This is plush. Is it okay to sit in it?
1: Yeah, sure.
2: Okay. What is the price point?
1: It starts at $250,000. So, and then it can go as far as your heart desires.
2: How long does it take from order to delivery?
1: Yeah, it depends on the time of year and our capacity. But if you were to place an order today in the summertime, you'd have it before end of year. And our production went from one per month when we first started to one per day. So every business day we start a new build, and every business day we ship one to somebody in the world.
2: Is there any feeling that you could scale this even bigger and do more than one a day?
1: Yeah. I never started this to make money or to start a business, but it's very clear that this is what I was meant to do, you know? And when you build a great team of people who feel that way, they love what they're doing, and the demand is big. I think people have always wanted a classic car, but they just couldn't deal with the classic car problem. So now that we've built the brand and we're in full production and it's stable, it's very clear that the demand for what we do far exceeds supply. And so we have another model coming out that we're going to announce in the fall. And then we're moving to a larger facility in the beginning of next year, about 130,000 square feet. So I think this is the early stages of a luxury car brand with a focus on classic-inspired design.
2: Is this a product that is recession-proof?
1: Great question. I don't want to jinx us, but I think given our price point, we are catering to the higher end of the market. But ultimately, I think, you're never really recession-proof. Like, we've been through COVID. We've been through supply chain. And that was hard. To build a product during that time and have those kinds of challenges, I think it set up the foundation to do well in good times. So, but at the end of the day, you know, we're a relentless crew of people, and whatever, you know, is thrown at us, we'll have to overcome it.
2: How many vintage vehicles are on the road today?
1: So on this modern platform, we're closing in on shipping number 400. So on the Restomod, we built a couple hundred of those. And in restoration, we built about 15 of those and decided we don't want to build those anymore. So, but yeah, all in, we built, you know, hundreds of cars.
2: Mm-hmm. What does it feel like to be not only recognized for your car, but for your company, for building this?
1: We are honored to win Entrepreneur of the Year with EY. I was dreading personally accepting that because Entrepreneur of the Year implies one person. When you look around here, there's a whole team of people. And so we accept that as a team award, but it's a testament to how amazing the team was able to carry out my vision. I always wanted it to be this great thing, and the team came in and they executed. And I think at the end of the day, founders get a lot of credit for that. But I always tell my team, the founder starts the business, the team finishes it.
0: Chao Nguyen is founder and CEO of Vintage Modern in Buford, Georgia. And that's it for The Brief. More local news is always available online at WABE.org. Christopher Alston is our producer. Melissa Fato is our editor. I'm Jim Burris. Amplifying Atlanta, this is WABE. 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
5: In Los Angeles, I'm Kai Rizdahl. It is Monday, today the 20th of July. Good as it always is to have you along, everybody. There is the war, of course, and its attendant economic trickle-down. There are consumers in this economy because we get a vote on what happens too. There's business sentiment and a zillion other things that are going to affect which way this economy goes in the short and medium term. But way up high on that list is what Federal Reserve Chairman Kevin Warsh is thinking. It is early days yet in the Warsh era, but even after his testimony last week on Capitol Hill, it is tricky to figure out exactly what he is thinking. So we've called Wendy Edelberg. She's a senior fellow at the Brookings Institution, also one of our go-tos for all things big picture. Wendy, it's great to have you back.
6: Nice to be back.
5: All right, so let's take Chairman Warsh at his word. He is speaking in declarative sentences when he says, we are going to get inflation under control. The committee will do what it takes. It is, I don't know if we use these words, but he says, you know, it's our solemn oath. What does that translate into for you?
6: I am surprised that the market is putting so little weight on possible rate cuts. The market seems to be betting that Kevin Warsh will revert to his traditionally hawkish instincts and disappoint Trump the way that Powell did. And that's certainly possible, but I would not bet so strongly against Trump getting at least some of the rate cuts he wants. I mean, second term Trump has achieved so many of his goals on other fronts. And indeed, I see Warsh as already laying the intellectual groundwork for rate cuts.
5: All right, keep going. You got to spell that out then.
6: All right. So he's created these five task forces examining issues, including inflation measurement. He thinks that like the official measures may not be, you know, adequate. The effects of AI, policy rules, the balance sheet. Those task forces are going to report over the next months. And, you know, the way he talked about them with Congress, I think he's telegraphing that this work will eventually produce an analytical case for lower rates without any suggestion that he's responding to pressure from the White House.
5: Don't you think, though, I mean, that he torpedoes his own credibility if he, in essence, gives the president what he wants, having constructed this intellectual framework?
6: I mean, it's a coincidence of wants, potentially. So take the way he talked about artificial intelligence at the hearing. He, you know, just I'm quoting him exactly. He said, will it increase measured prices over the course of the next 12 months? I suspect it will. But whether that's inflationary or not, that's up to the Federal Reserve. And we're going to have something to say about that. That's an extraordinary thing for the chairman of the Fed to say.
5: I keyed on the exact same thing when he said it, and my response, and I was either screaming at my TV or putting it out on the socials, I was like, doesn't the market get to decide what's inflationary here? Don't consumers get to decide?
6: Well, I think in this case, it's the task force that's going to get to decide, and my bet is that the task force says that AI-related price increases should be ignored. And I think the task force is also going to find, just serendipitously, that there are alternative measures of inflation that show that inflation is lower than the official indices indicate. And, you know, Warsh will follow those.
5: You are insinuating here that he is stacking the deck.
6: I am coming back to a coincidence of wants. I think that President Trump made it very, very clear when he chose who he was going to nominate to be chair of the Fed, that he wanted interest rate cuts. And it wouldn't surprise me that a smart guy who wanted that job would think about, could he create the intellectual infrastructure, the scaffolding, to justify such cuts?
5: I'm going to go back to the credibility thing here. Chairman Warsh said, and this is a paraphrase, he used these numbers, though, it's been 63 or 64 months that inflation has been above the Fed's target, and that is a problem for both this economy and for the Federal Reserve. Don't you think there is an institutional requirement that he fix that?
6: I think that there's an institutional requirement that he looks like he's always on the verge of fixing that. I don't know. I think that the institution can withstand it not being fixed in real time. I think it always has to look like it's going to get fixed around the corner 6 months from now, next year. And, you know, I think that it's also going to depend on what measure of inflation you use, right? Like you can find a different measure of inflation that shows that inflation is indeed under control.
5: Yeah. Super quick. You got half a minute. I'm sure you saw this morning that Bill Dudley, who used to run the New York Fed, came out and said the Federal Reserve has to raise rates. Don't you think pressure mounts on Warsh the longer it goes with inflation and price levels elevated?
6: I do. And I think, look, I get why markets have priced in a possible rate increase. You know, I see the argument for that for sure. I just don't see why no one's talking about all the indicators pointing to a rate cut.
5: Wendy Edelberg at Brookings. Thanks, Wendy. Good to talk to you.
6: Thank you.
5: Wall Street on this late July Monday, you know, meh. Details, numbers when we get there.

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1: The source of the Cyclospora outbreak that has sickened thousands of Americans remains unclear, but food safety experts say budget cuts at state and local health departments haven't helped.
2: The slowness of the response, the lack of answers, the confusion are all warning signs that our public health programs are under strain.
1: An update on that story coming up at 7:35.
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4: Harriet Clark was 11 months old when her mother was a getaway driver in the infamous 1981 robbery of a Brinks truck. 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
1: Partly cloudy skies in Atlanta.

0: For my unsung hero, our series from the team at Hidden Brain, my unsung hero tells the stories of people whose kindness left a lasting impression on someone else. Today's story is a favorite from 2023. It comes from Susan Greenstein Prescott. Her unsung hero is her 12th grade English teacher, Fred DeMeo. One day, he assigned everyone a poem to recite in front of the class.
1: And I was terrified. I had a mild stutter, and I thought there is no way I'm getting up there in front of my peers and speaking. So I went home and I told my mother how I felt, and she wrote me a note asking me to be excused from doing the assignment in front of the whole class. So the day of the public speaking assignment, I stayed after school. So I did, instead of giving it in front of my peers, I gave it to him one-on-one after the school day. And we sat down and I recited my poem. And I don't remember if I stuttered, but he looked at me when I was finished and he said, "What was wrong with that?" And I just sat there and he said, "I liked listening to your voice." And I had never heard that before. I think in his mind, it was so minor. And he wanted me to understand I have nothing to be afraid of. And I didn't realize how empowering that would be for me. And I never thanked him. You know, I graduated and I just moved forward like a 18-year-old person will do. When I graduated from college, the second job I had was being a corporate trainer. So I stand up in front of people and I speak. And I do it all the time. And if I do stutter once in a while, big whoop. And I'd like Mr. DeMeo to know that he truly is an unsung hero, because he played a big role in my very successful career and my life. And that was life-changing. I don't know where I would have gone if I felt like I had to keep my voice quiet because I was afraid of embarrassing myself. I'd like to give him my thanks for that kindness.
0: Susan Greenstein Prescott. Since her story first aired in 2023, Susan reached out to Fred DeMeo to thank him, and he wrote a letter back. 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
3: 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Good evening, I'm Jim Burris. In 3 minutes, we'll get an update to Atlanta and regional news from the WABE newsroom. But right now, a traffic note closed due to a wreck in Roswell is Georgia 400 southbound between Holcomb Bridge and North Ridge Road. Again, that stretch is closed due to a crash.
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9: You've probably heard about a little parasite causing an explosive outbreak. Cyclospora is spreading gastrointestinal distress to thousands more people than usual this year. The CDC has linked a major cluster to iceberg lettuce from Mexico. But that doesn't explain all the cases. What you need to know about cyclospora next time on 1A.
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11: Live from NPR News in Culver City, California, I'm Dwayne Brown. In Texas, several communities are starting to recover following heavy flooding. The damaged property killing at least two people. Some are still in danger, as Blaise Ganey from the Texas Newsroom reports.
12: During a press conference Monday afternoon, Governor Greg Abbott said while the skies are clear, waters continue to rise, posing threats to several areas near Nueces River.
13: Evacuations will continue in areas like Uvalde, where Nueces is one of four rivers that flow through and around the Uvalde area. We also remain concerned at this time for Cotulla, Tilden, and Carrizo Springs.
12: Abbott, who surveyed Kerr and Kendall counties today, says the damage looks worse than last year. So far in Kerr County, more than 135 homes sustained major damage or have been completely destroyed. More assessments will continue. For NPR News, I'm Blaise Ganey in Austin.
11: Well, the United Kingdom has a new prime minister, Andy Burnham. He replaces Keir Starmer, who was ousted by his own party from London. NPR's Lauren Freyer has the story.
14: In his first speech as Prime Minister, Andy Burnham acknowledged that he is the seventh occupant of 10 Downing Street in a decade and said he wants to restore confidence in this country.
15: Britain needs to show the world that we can regain our stability once again.
14: He pledged to, quote, reindustrialize Britain, build more public housing, end what he called rough sleeping, homelessness, and announce plans Tuesday to address rising costs of living. His predecessor Starmer said he's giving Burnham his full support as he reverts to what they call a backbencher in Parliament. Lauren Freyer, NPR News, London.
11: Stocks finished mostly lower on Wall Street today. Oil and gas prices are back up again. The Dow lost more than 300 points. 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
3: Live from WABE News in Atlanta, I'm Jim Burris. Stockbridge's City Council has approved temporary restrictions on Mayor Jaden Williams while an independent investigation moves forward. As WABE's Christopher Alston reports, this comes just more than 6 months after voters elected him the city's youngest ever mayor at age 22.
16: The council voted in a special session Friday to temporarily suspend Williams' access to city-issued credit and fuel cards, city vehicles, and some non-public facilities. The city says the measures are administrative only to protect city operations while an outside investigator reviews preliminary allegations. Officials stress the action is not a finding of wrongdoing, and Williams retains all of his legal authority as mayor while the investigation continues. The city did not specify what allegations are under review and says it cannot comment while the investigation is ongoing. Williams did not respond to a request for comment. Christopher Alston, WABE News.
3: The United Nations is set to vote later this week on whether Georgia's Okefenokee Swamp will be designated as a UNESCO World Heritage Site. WABE's Marissa Mecki has more.
17: The UNESCO World Heritage Committee is meeting in Busan, South Korea, for the next week and a half. If selected, the Okefenokee would become the United States' 27th World Heritage Site, joining the ranks of the Grand Canyon and Everglades. The Okefenokee Swamp has been considered as a potential nominee by the United States for several decades, but only got its first official nomination in 2024. Advocates argue the swamp has a strong case. It's North America's largest blackwater swamp and one of the largest intact wetland ecosystems left in the entire world, with rich biodiversity and cultural history. The UNESCO designation wouldn't change the legal status or ownership of the swamp, nor would it protect the swamp legally from future development threats like mining. Marissa Mecki, WABE News.
3: And more local news is available online at WABE.org. Amplifying Atlanta, this is WABE. Once again, Georgia 400 southbound between Holcomb Bridge and Northridge Road is closed due to a crash. Clear skies, 91 degrees at 735.
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0: This is All Things Considered from NPR News. I'm Juana Summers.
18: And I'm Elsa Chang. Health officials have yet to confirm the source of cyclospora in food. It has sickened thousands of people nationwide with diarrhea. The Food and Drug Administration initially said it found the parasite on a sample of lettuce supplied by Taylor Farms. That's the same company that had supplied some Taco Bell restaurants where people said they ate before they got sick. Yesterday, the FDA retracted those test results and said the test was a false positive. So, where does that leave consumers now? Well, NPR's Yuki Noguchi joins us now to explain. Hi, Yuki.
19: Hi, Elsa.
18: Okay, so does this confusion over this discredited test change anything? I mean, practically speaking?
19: Not really. You know, the back and forth, of course, confused a lot of people, but the FDA's recommendation remains to not eat iceberg lettuce grown or processed by Taylor Farms in Mexico and sold at Taco Bell's and some Walmarts. That recommendation is based only on interviews done with sick people, many of whom had eaten the lettuce or had eaten at Taco Bell. And testing is still ongoing, by the way. The FDA says it's also testing produce at the southern border now to check for cyclospora. But so far, none of this has turned up any positives.
18: Okay, so testing is still ongoing. Testing. But thousands of cases, Yuki, of this illness have been reported since May, right? Particularly within five states, including Michigan, which is the epicenter. Is it strange to you that a source has not been identified yet?
19: You know, cyclospora cases, are on track to break records this year, but they're pretty common every summer. You know, identifying the source quickly, of course, would help contain an outbreak and perhaps, you know, save people from getting sick weeks down the line. But Donald Schaffner, a microbiologist at Rutgers, says these are often separate and unrelated clusters.
20: Just because you're sick with cyclospora right now doesn't mean that you're part of this cluster of cases that have an epicenter in Michigan and Ohio. What we see is we see multiple cyclospora cases in this country ranging from May to August. Sometimes we can figure out what's causing it, and sometimes we can't.
19: You know, so that's why we're in this limbo.
18: Frustrating. Okay, well, the company Taylor Farms has already recalled its lettuce. Meanwhile, Taco Bell is not using Taylor Farms as a supplier. So are they still the primary suspected sources right now?
19: Well, that's what FDA officials are still pointing to, Taylor Farms, based on their interviews, again, with customers who've gotten sick. Will we ever find the cyclospora itself on the lettuce? You know, that's not clear. Parasites like cyclospora are hard to genetically test for. And plus, when you're trying to find very small amounts across what might be a huge amount of crop, you know, Schaffner says it's easy for parasites to lurk in untested areas. He also points out that sometimes people are exposed to cyclospora not from food, but from drinking or swimming in contaminated water. And he says it's possible that bad water may have been used on a batch of lettuce.
18: That is NPR's Yuki Noguchi. Thank you so much, Yuki.
19: Thank you, Elsa.
0: In North Nigeria, Ibrahim Musa makes his living by driving this motorcycle taxi.
21: Sometimes I get passengers. Sometimes I don't. But I try my best. This is how I feed my family.
0: Still, Musa's income is modest, so when it came to medical needs, he and his family relied on care once subsidized by USAID. Until last year, when that funding suddenly ran out, right when the family desperately needed it. Here's NPR's Ari Daniel.
22: Until recently, Ibrahim Musa and his wife had four kids, including their son Abdullahi, who used to love to help with small tasks however he could.
21: He always goes to clean my motorcycle. His heart is just kind. If someone was sad, he would go and sit with them.
22: Abdullahi developed asthma when he was five. Over time, it became increasingly serious.
21: Sometimes he would wake up, suddenly, gasping for air. I feel very, very scared. We usually rush him to the hospital.
22: They take the motorcycle, Abdullahi's sandwiched between his two parents. Those visits, plus the drugs and inhalers, were usually free. Musa says he was told that USAID was helping to offset the costs.
21: Because of that support, people like us who don't have much could still get treatment.
22: Then, last year, he had an especially severe asthma attack.
21: He told me, Daddy, I can't breathe well. We rushed to the clinic.
22: But they learned the drugs were no longer available. Musa speculates that was due to USAID funding drying up in the wake of the Trump administration's decision to shut down the agency. A similar story had been playing out more than 150 miles away to the south in central Nigeria. In early 2025, a once cheerful 8-year-old named Ibrahim contracted typhoid fever, a dangerous bacterial infection that his father, Yakubu Garba, says he likely picked up from the drinking water.
1: It started like a normal sickness. He had fever, weakness, and was not eating well.
22: Ibrahim's condition worsened. The family visited the local clinic and received an antibiotic and rehydration regimen for free. The staff told them USAID was picking up the tab. Soon, Ibrahim was feeling better, so much so that he didn't complete his course of antibiotics.
1: Sometimes, too much stress at home will make us not remember to give the child the medicines to take.
22: But Ibrahim's typhoid rebounded and knocked him flat.
1: He would just look at me and tell me, Baba, I am tired. That broke me.
22: When he and his family returned to the clinic, the meds were no longer free, another possible casualty of the dismantling of USAID. Ibrahim's family couldn't afford the new round of drugs. They took him home, tried an herbal remedy, and prayed.
1: We delayed, hoping we could find money or that he would get better. But he did not.
22: When NPR asked the U.S. State Department for comment, they didn't refer to these two specific cases. Rather, they referenced the five-year, $5.1 billion health memorandum of understanding that the Trump administration has signed with Nigeria. It consists of nearly $2.1 billion in health assistance, alongside another $3 billion or so from the Nigerian government.
5: In theory, setting up these systems is great. This amount of investment will actually generate a lot of good health.
22: But it's only part of the picture, argues Brooke Nichols, a health economist at Boston University. Her research shows more than 500,000 children perish due to USAID being shut down, mostly in sub-Saharan Africa. She says the abrupt termination led to a breakdown of trust and supply chains, which are challenging to reinstate.
5: It's one thing to turn something off. It is something entirely different to turn something back on again. This funding could have done much more good if there was a transition from the before times into the current MOUs, because we wouldn't have had that disruption of services.
22: While it's difficult to say for sure what would have happened had USAID remained, Nichols says the agency had been in Africa enabling a range of treatments. The MOUs are perhaps of little comfort to the two Nigerian families. Abdullahi died from that final asthma attack. And 4 days after Ibrahim's family was told they'd have to pay for the typhoid antibiotics, Ibrahim passed away. Ari Daniel, NPR News.
18: You're listening to All Things Considered from NPR News. The World Cup certainly left its mark on the U.S., from the thirsty tartan army to falling in love with the players from Cape Verde to sending fans home with a new appreciation for ranch dressing. These memories will long outlast the games. And the U.S. made sure that there was an American twist to the final yesterday. Instead of a brief break at halftime, yesterday's World Cup final between Spain and Argentina included a new element. For the first time ever, the World Cup featured a Super Bowl-esque halftime show. And NPR culture correspondent Anastasia Siokas was watching that show even more closely than the nail-biting game.
6: Usually, the World Cup is one of the most watched sporting events around the globe. Even before the final, FIFA, soccer's organizing body, had already logged 20 billion video views across digital platforms. But for the first time, FIFA took a page from American football and mounted a live concert mid-game to keep sports fans and non-fans alike entertained. And they went big, as you can hear in these clips that come courtesy of Fox. The Brazilian soccer kings Ronaldo and Ronaldinho accompanied Madonna out onto the pitch. FIFA amassed a cavalcade of top stars from six continents. Conductor Gustavo Dudamel was joined by musicians from the New York Philharmonic and the Simón Bolívar Orchestra of Venezuela for a sing-along of a now-eternal stadium anthem. They played the White Stripes' Seven Nation Army with the Muppets Band, Dr. Teeth, and the Electric Mayhem, with Animal, of course, pounding out the drum line. One of Afrobeat's hottest stars, Burna Boy, from Nigeria, joined the queen of World Cup anthems, Shakira, for their official World Cup 2026 song, Die Die. It was a feel-good, family-friendly procession of fan favorites. There wasn't much of a through line in the spectacle, save for some broadly inspiring strokes like togetherness, unity, love. It was an 11-minute parade of celebrity cameos and references to memes from this year's Cup and other feel-good soccer moments, like a Ted Lasso reference. Justin Bieber sang his Everything Hallelujah with a few new lyrics to mark the occasion. It's the World Cup Hallelujah. The show was a vehicle for FIFA's charity arm, the FIFA Global Citizen Education Fund. The charity's goal is to raise $100 million to expand education and soccer access for children worldwide. At the end of the show, kids from Staten Island's PS22 chorus sang alongside Coldplay's Chris Martin in a riot of rainbow colors with an enormous banner emblazoned with the word love. FIFA invited fans to visit the charity's website, which asks fans to, quote, use the power of love to defeat poverty and defend the planet. In more normal times, that would be a rather apolitical goal. But at this game, which was attended by President Trump and Melania Trump, messaging about rainbows, global unity, and good sportsmanship comes with an inescapable side of politics. Anastasia Tsoukas, NPR News, New York.
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7: On the next Closer Look, the U.S. Supreme Court has sided with the Trump administration in ending temporary protected status for hundreds of thousands of Haitians and Syrians in the nation, which potentially could lead to deportations. How one advocacy and immigration organization is trying to counter this setback. Plus, keeping your household safe during the cyclosporiasis outbreak. Tonight at 8.
8: For Monday, July the 20th, 2026, it's The Brief from WABE. I'm Jim Burris. The United Nations is set to vote later this week on whether Georgia's Okefenokee Swamp will be designated as a UNESCO World Heritage Site. WABE's Marissa Mecki has more.
17: The UNESCO World Heritage Committee is meeting in Busan, South Korea, for the next week and a half. If selected, the Okefenokee would become the United States' 27th World Heritage Site, joining the ranks of the Grand Canyon and Everglades. The Okefenokee Swamp has been considered as a potential nominee by the United States for several decades, but only got its first official nomination in 2024. Advocates argue the swamp has a strong case. It's North America's largest blackwater swamp and one of the largest intact wetland ecosystems left in the entire world, with rich biodiversity and cultural history. The UNESCO designation wouldn't change the legal status or ownership of the swamp, nor would it protect the swamp legally from future development threats like mining. Marissa Mecki, WABE News.
8: Stockbridge's City Council has approved temporary restrictions on Mayor Jaden Williams while an independent investigation moves forward. As WABE's Christopher Alston reports, this comes just more than 6 months after voters elected him the city's youngest ever mayor at age 22.
16: The council voted in a special session Friday to temporarily suspend Williams' access to city-issued credit and fuel cards, city vehicles, and some non-public facilities. The city says the measures are administrative only to protect city operations while an outside investigator reviews preliminary allegations. Officials stress the action is not a finding of wrongdoing, and Williams retains all of his legal authority as mayor while the investigation continues. The city did not specify what allegations are under review and says it cannot comment while the investigation is ongoing. Williams did not respond to a request for comment. Christopher Alston, WABE News.
8: DeKalb parents are urging the county's Board of Education to codify rules about immigration and customs enforcement activities in schools. As WABE's Emily Wu Pearson explains, DeKalb would be following similar moves by Gwinnett County and Atlanta Public Schools.
9: In May, the board drafted a policy called Safe Spaces to Learn that mandates if non-school law enforcement like ICE wants to access a child or the campus, the agency would need a signed warrant or court order that would first be reviewed by the district's legal affairs office. Board members were supposed to discuss the policy during a meeting last week, but pushed it to the next one in August after school starts. Here's attorney Jessica Stern expressing concern from a parent in Tucker.
10: Meredith wants to drop off her daughter in the morning and know that no one can pull a child out of her class without a judge's warrant and a lawyer's review.
9: Stern says without a policy in place, a student's protection from ICE at school is not guaranteed. Emily Wu Pearson, WABE News.
8: Average gas prices in Metro Atlanta have spiked 24 cents per gallon in the last week, averaging now $3.76. As WABE's Lily Oppenheimer reports, analysts warn drivers to brace for a summer of more high prices at the pump.
13: Atlanta has some of the most expensive gas prices in the state. A few stations in the Buckhead and Brookhaven area have hit $4.49 a gallon for regular unleaded. The local spike matches nationwide trends. The national average for regular has risen 13 cents per gallon just in the last week. Gas Buddy analysts say that's a reflection of the ongoing U.S.-Iran conflict and recent ceasefire collapse, and traffic has largely stalled in the Strait of Hormuz, a critical international waterway that carries much of the world's crude oil. Analysts say continued Ukrainian attacks on Russian refineries is also impacting the global oil market. Lily Oppenheimer, WABE News.
8: Several years ago, Cho Nguyen was working on restoring his classic 1970 Bronco, complete with awful brakes, crappy steering, and, well, it leaked in more places than it didn't. Despite all his work, one day that Bronco left him stranded. From that experience blossomed a business success story that has Nguyen with more orders now than his company, Vintage Modern, can fill. And how he got the Buford, Georgia business to this point is the story that won him EY's Entrepreneur of the Year for the Southeast. Recently, I stopped in to see how making new cars look old without feeling old is a surprise of a success, even to its founder.
23: We just wanted to keep making it better, you know? So you fix this car and you decide it's not good enough, how do you make it better? And so we moved in this building 4 years ago, and we had 12 employees. We had no process, we had no supply chain, but we had a lot of orders. And the reason why we had a lot of orders is because we had really strong social media. And by building a brand on social media, it attracted a lot of people, and we picked up Jennifer Lopez, Mark Wahlberg, LeBron James, and then it became this brand. And then we had to figure out, okay, great, we have sales. How do we build them a better car?
24: Right. The reliability has to be there, right?
23: Yes.
24: So every vehicle here is sold before it even gets started? Is that how it works?
23: Yeah. I would say that 95%+ of all of our cars are custom built to order by customers who picked the exterior, the interior, the trim, all the details. And customizing it to your liking is a big, big deal because a lot of the car manufacturers, they give you options. They don't give you this many options. So once you hop in.
24: I'd love to.
23: Oh, wow.
24: This is plush. Is it okay to sit in it?
23: Yeah, sure.
24: Okay. What is the price point?
23: It starts at $250,000. So, and then it can go as far as your heart desires.
24: How long does it take from order to delivery?
23: Yeah, it depends on the time of year and our capacity. But if you were to place an order today in the summertime, you'd have it before end of year. And our production went from one per month when we first started to one per day. So every business day we start a new build, and every business day we ship one to somebody in the world.
24: Is there any feeling that you could scale this even bigger and do more than one a day?
23: Yeah. I never started this to make money or to start a business, but it's very clear that this is what I was meant to do, you know? And when you build a great team of people who feel that way, they love what they're doing, and the demand is big. I think people have always wanted a classic car,
3: but they just couldn't deal with the class car problem. So now that we've built the brand and we're in full production and are stable, it's very clear that the demand for what we do far exceeds supply. And so we have another model coming out that we're going to announce in the fall. And then we're moving to a larger facility in the beginning of next year, about 130,000 square feet. So I think this is the early stages of a luxury car brand with a focus on classic inspired design.
11: Is this a product that is recession proof?
3: Great question. I don't want to jinx us, but I think given our price point, we are catering to the higher end of the market. But ultimately, I think, you're never really recession proof. Like, we've been through COVID, we've been through supply chain, and that was hard to build a product during that time and have those kinds of challenges. I think it set up the foundation to do well in good times. So, but at the end of the day, you know, we're a relentless crew of people, and whatever, you know, is thrown at us, we'll have to overcome it.
11: How many vintage vehicles are on the road today?
3: So on this modern platform, we're closing in on shipping number 400. So on the Restomod, we built a couple hundred of those. And in Restoration, we built about 15 of those and decided we don't want to build those anymore. So, but yeah, all in, we built, you know, hundreds of cars.
11: Mm-hmm. What does it feel like to be not only recognized for your car, but for your company, for building this?
3: We are honored to win Entrepreneur of the Year with EY. I was dreading personally accepting that because Entrepreneur of the Year implies one person. When you look around here, there's a whole team of people. And so we accept that as a team award, but it's a testament to how amazing the team was able to carry out my vision. I always wanted it to be this great thing, and the team came in and they executed. And I think at the end of the day, founders get a lot of credit for that. But I always tell my team, the founder starts the business, the team finishes it.
8: Chao Nguyen is founder and CEO of Vintage Modern in Buford, Georgia. And that's it for The Brief. 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Christopher Alston is our producer. Melissa Fato is our editor. I'm Jim Burris, amplifying Atlanta. 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
1: From WABE in Atlanta, this is Closer Look for Monday, July 20th. I'm Rose Scott. The U.S. Supreme Court has ruled in favor of the Trump administration for ending temporary protected status for hundreds of thousands of Haitians and Syrians in the country, which potentially could lead to deportations. How the International Rescue Committee is trying to counter this setback. Also this hour.
2: Cyclosporiasis. If you've heard of it, you know this is about to get disgusting. May experience bouts of frequent and explosive diarrhea that could last from a few days to more than a month. That's along with nausea, fatigue,